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0: but also the inspiration. Yeah. I think that's equally important because every night you can burn out on gardening. 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And hearing these speakers, seeing beautiful plants and gardens just fires up the old engine again. And
1: I think
0: really
1: the other thing that happens at those symposia, Scott, are just the connection with people.
0: Yeah,
1: finding other gardeners.
0: We'll be back with Joe Boggs in just a few minutes. You're listening to Let's Garden with Scott Berline. 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
16: 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I've lost 88 pounds with Awaken 180. I was type 2 diabetic and I was severely overweight. 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
4: A quiet residential neighborhood erupts in chaos. Carmine Galante, the feared boss of the Bonanno crime family, lies dead, his cigar still clutched between his teeth.
25: Masked men walked into Joe and Mary's luncheonette in Brooklyn today and gunned down Carmine Galante, a man believed to be the most powerful mafia chieftain in the country.
4: The execution sent shockwaves through the criminal underworld and set the stage for one of the most pivotal criminal cases in New York City history. From the minds behind the acclaimed television series comes Law and Order: Criminal Justice System. 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
26: My father should have been a dead man.
4: For decades, the mafia had New York City in a stranglehold, with law enforcement seemingly powerless to intervene. But the murder of Carmine Galante marked the beginning of the end. Discover how a group of young prosecutors took on the mafia, and with the help of law enforcement, brought down its most powerful figures. I'm Anasika Nicolazzi, and from Wolf Entertainment and iHeart Podcasts, this is Law & Order: Criminal Justice System.
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20: In 1982, Atari players across the country settled into their shag carpeting. Homework went by the wayside, and so did sleep. 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This wasn't just a new game. Epic and ambitious, the company promised $150,000 in prizes to four finalists, with the Sword of Ultimate Sorcery going to the grand prize winner.
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13: As promised, Todd Lutsky now joins us for Ask Todd. We got the phone lines wide open at 888-205-2263. That's the number to call to ask Todd your estate planning questions live on air right now. 888-205-2263. Remember, we can only get through 2 to 3 of your questions, so get calling early to make sure you get your opportunity to ask Todd your estate planning questions. 888-205-2263. Mr. Lutsky, how are you doing today?
16: I am never better. How are you?
13: I'm good. Have you, you happen to see the new Mortal Kombat film?
16: Mortal Kombat, no.
13: Do you know it's actually based on a Scandinavian church song?
16: No way I would know that.
13: To finish him.
16: Oh, yeah, to finish him.
13: Yeah.
16: I get it.
13: Yeah. Todd, I want to talk a little bit about trusts, because I keep hearing about all kinds of different trusts, and I'm wondering if you can give us just a general breakdown of the taxonomy, like what kinds of different trusts exist in general that most people may consider at some point in their estate planning.
16: Yeah, so we've broken it down now. I'm going to think there's about 8 that seem to come up all the time. And I say 8, you might say, well, that's a big number. But folks, remember, always people ask me, they probably ask you, Chuck, you know, what if I Google trusts and if I Google the word irrevocable trust? Well, you know how many hits you're going to get? Right? Millions.
13: Quite a few.
16: So it's confusing because there's different kinds of trusts out there. But again, not every trust is for everybody. It's your situation, your family dynamics, your net worth, your overall asset structure dictates what kind of trust is right for you. So let's start with that backdrop. That said, most people would think about a revocable, a regular revocable family trust. This is the, you know, people that are probably 60 and under, you know, just doing estate planning, wanting to take care of the family, avoid probate, reduce taxes, provide a nice bloodline family, you know, distribution for the family. Yeah, pretty much basic. As we get a little older, maybe say 60 plus, and we start thinking about protecting assets from the nursing home, if you add that component to the mix, well, then you might be shifting over to the Medicaid irrevocable trust. Mm-hmm. So that's a different animal altogether. Adding, doing everything the revocable trust does, but adding nursing home protection. Well, what about people who might have a little larger estate and own a life insurance policy, say a $2-4 million life insurance policy? You don't think about those a lot, but dying owning that in your name makes it an estate taxable item. Well, I don't want it to be estate taxable. How can I fix that? Get it into an irrevocable life insurance trust. Oh, but Todd, that has the word irrevocable in it. But it's very different than the irrevocable Medicaid income only trust that we use for nursing home protection. This is more of a completed gift, get it out of my name, out of my estate, for estate tax purposes, providing estate and income tax-free money for either a spouse if it's a first-to-die policy or for the family if it's a second-to-die policy. So that would be a type of trust. And you know, there's more, obviously. We're not going to get through all eight today, but, you know, another one that people see all the time is a nominee realty trust. Well, that's not even a trust at all. That's like a Massachusetts anomaly that we need to spend a little more time talking about, but basically things you put in those trusts are really completed gifts immediately to the schedule of beneficiaries listed there. So if you got one of those and your kids are listed as beneficiaries, you might want to take a peek because you gave it away.
13: Talking with Todd Lutsky from the law firm of Cushing and Dolan. 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That is the number to call to ask Todd your estate planning questions live on air. 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That number one more time is 888-205-2263.
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0: Got a little room on the phone lines at 888-205-2263. That's the number to call to ask Todd your estate planning questions live on air right now. Again, that phone number is 888-205-2263. We've got Cindy in Central Mass. Cindy, what is your question for Todd Lutsky?
1: Good morning. My husband and I are in our mid-60s. We do have wills, and we do not have a trust. I didn't know if a trust is absolutely necessary.
2: Well, that's really a great question, because so many people, this is going to help so many other listeners. You know, how do we get started? But by the way, the guide that we're giving away will be a great start for you, so you should get that. But this is, you know, do I need a trust? And then more than that, what kind of trust do I need? So let me ask you a couple of follow-up questions, Cindy. So you're married. You're in your 60s. Do you have children?
1: Yeah.
2: Any grandchildren?
1: Yeah.
2: Okay, great. And then a lot of this is driven by the size of your estate. So I'm just going to ask round numbers, like Massachusetts estate tax exemption is $2 million each, which is $4 million combined. Is your estate over that if you add up all the assets?
1: No.
2: Including real estate, money, life insurance, investments, et cetera? No.
1: No.
2: Okay. Are we over the $2 million, which is the $1 million Massachusetts, or which is the one estate tax exemption for a single person?
1: Yeah.
2: Okay. So we're somewhere between
1: right,
2: the two.
1: Right about, yeah.
2: Great. That's good enough. Somewhere between the two and the four, right? So at this point, my last question would be, obviously, you don't want to pay any estate taxes. So if you creep over the $2 million, a trust is needed. You ask, do I need one? Well, if one of your objectives is I want to avoid paying anything to Massachusetts when we die, a trust, even a simple revocable trust, will allow you to shelter $4 million from estate taxes. So even if you creep up, values go up, and you end up dying with $2.5 or $3 million by the time you pass away, no estate taxes. So that would be important. And that would give you a revocable trust. However, you might also want to think about, as I always tell people, 60 and over, it's sort of the time I ask the question, not that I think you're going there, but if protecting these assets down the road from the nursing home is on your list, well, then another type of trust would be needed. Instead of the revocable trust, we might do an irrevocable trust, which will keep you in control of your assets and enjoying them, but starting a 5-year waiting period so that 5 years from now, the assets in the trust will not only be sheltered from probate, eliminating your estate tax, much like the revocable trust does, but also protecting them from the cost of nursing home care. And then finally, providing some kind of a bloodline plan for your family. So that would be where I would address your question. And you fit into one of those two categories. Which one is really up to you and your own family objectives? But to quickly answer the question now, yes, I think you are in a situation where a trust, revocable or irrevocable, would be, I think, very, very helpful. So, folks, this is a great question, because the guide this month, brand new for the month, we're giving away top 8 estate planning trust to go. We've added to it, actually. It went up where there's more common trust that I wanted to add to this, so it's been fully updated. This would be right for people like Cindy, anybody who hasn't done their planning. Which one of these trusts is right? The revocable, the irrevocable? Do I have a special needs child? Do I need a situation where I have a pool trust maybe I want to use? Or do I have a nominee realty trust? Do I have life insurance? How do I handle that? Different kinds of trust, folks. 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
0: Todd, I got another one for you here. Let's go to Michael in Boston. Michael, what is your question for Todd Lutsky?
3: Oh, good morning. I'm debating doing an irrevocable trust with assets around $5 million. and a dislike for thieving nursing homes. Mm. I'd rather die than go in one.
2: Mm-hmm.
3: I don't value, there doesn't seem to be a tax advantage for a single person.
2: Mm.
3: But I think the tipping point is, you're on radio a lot, but you never mention what it costs to do a simple, irrevocable trust, Mr. Lusky.
2: So
3: you move around the cost of doing the trust, or do you do it
2: hourly?
3: Free.
2: Yeah.
3: Free.
2: No. So, I think in your case, actually, the example, I think, do you even need one, right? That's the first question. Are you single with kids or no kids?
3: None.
2: No kids. So if you have no children and you're single and you don't have a lot of loved ones you need to provide for, if that's not a goal of yours, again, this is the reason. The cost is relevant, but maybe I would tell you, save your money, right? Maybe we don't spend the money on that. And so I would say, you know, an irrevocable trust probably is not even right for you. So meaning, I think you just want your assets, want complete control of your assets, and we would want you to be taken care of throughout your life. So I would think that would probably be the answer for you. You know, you don't do it. But what I can tell you is that, you know, many cases are designed based on flat fees, and it's really a flat fee based on what it is that you need to do. And they do range. There's a variable range depending on what you're doing. I don't know, $5,000 to $8,000 might be a range for an estate plan, somewhere in there. So if that's helpful, but again, not right for everybody.
0: Todd, I got one more for you. Let's go to Artie in Brockton. Artie, you've only got a couple minutes here, so got to be quick, but what's your question for Todd?
4: Okay, I have some gold coins that I've purchased over the last 15 years,
2: mm-hmm.
4: and I want to protect them. I'm leaving everything to my kid.
2: One child?
4: I'm single, one child. I get everything else is in his name right now, my IRAs and whatever. The only thing that isn't, you know, I want to make sure is protected is the gold coins. Those 1 ounce.
2: So you've given everything away already?
4: No.
2: Oh.
4: I was told, like, with my IRAs, I cannot put them in a trust.
2: Correct.
4: Well, in the irrevocable.
2: Correct.
4: Yeah. Because, like, I was in your office in November.
2: Yeah.
4: And I was told that, you know, I got to take care of all the stuff first before I can do anything. But thing is, you know, I don't know how to get rid of everything.
2: Well, again,
4: you know, like my IRAs.
2: I don't know who you met with, but you're right. An IRA, you can't get rid of. It's a huge income tax if you do it. So that's a problem. But other assets like houses and money and so forth, you can put them into the irrevocable trust to protect them from the nursing home and for your child, ultimately. I wouldn't give things away to your child at the moment. I think keeping things, you know, away from the children and owned by you or controlled by you before you die is better from a tax perspective and a control perspective. So I would say keep those. But gold coins themselves, I don't know how you retitle a gold coin to a trust. So that would be something that maybe you check with a coin dealer that understands how to actually retitle a gold coin to a trust. Maybe throw it in a safety deposit box and make the safety deposit box owned by the trust. Maybe that's a way of doing it. I don't really have the answer to that. So that's the biggest issue there. But please don't just give everything away. And that's what I hear, you know, that you might be leaning towards. That would not be right. And I think that's the best we can do.
0: Mr. Lutsky, thank you so much for joining us today.
2: Thank you. Always a pleasure.
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0: Hi, this is Chuck and Mike from the Armstrong Advisory Group, and our guide this month is on understanding required minimum distributions. Mike, every year there's a new group of people that gets faced with the fact that they have to take money out of retirement accounts at a certain age. What are the rules of the road?
7: Yeah, so for your own retirement accounts, and this is pretty universal now, the age used to be age 70 and a half. A lot of people have that number stuck in their mind. These days, if you were born in 1960 or later, the age you need to be focused on is the year in which you turn 75 years old. That is when your required minimum distribution from your traditional retirement plan or account is going to begin.
0: How much does someone have to take from that retirement account each year?
7: So it's based on your life expectancy at the time. Rounding, it's close to 4% in that first year. But by the time you're in your 90s, it's then approaching 10%. So it's this sliding scale. But again, this is all based on your own retirement account. And there are all sorts of complexities and ins and outs with this. So I don't want to oversimplify things. If you've got a 401k, that's different than having an IRA. If you inherited your retirement account from a loved one that wasn't your spouse, there's a whole series of other rules that will apply to you. And so it's complicated and you need to focus on it.
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10: Welcome back into The Legal Exchange with Todd Lutsky. 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
2: We're up to 8.
10: Is about special needs in sole benefit trusts. So there are different types of special needs trusts. What are the most common types that we have?
2: So there's really, I think, I'm going to say sort of two, right? The special needs trusts where, and by the way, folks, this is for people who have, maybe it's implicit, special needs children, or a beneficiary of any kind that is special needs and on disabled or something.
10: So it could be grandchildren, niece, nephew, something, anyone.
2: Correct. Someone you want to take care of, but you don't want them to lose governmental benefits by taking care of them.
10: Right.
2: So, and you don't have to disinherit them just because they're special needs.
10: A lot of people have been under that misconception that they do.
2: They do. I know. So I think that's the first thing. That's why we're doing a special needs trust. So the two kinds, I think you asked me, or what are the two most common? A standalone special needs trust or a special needs trust built into your estate plan. Okay? So
10: Why would you pick one over the other?
2: Well, I don't do standalone special needs trust that often. The reason being is I don't know that I need it. I don't need, while I'm alive, if I've got a special needs child, to be funding a special needs trust that's going to then use the money to dole it out to my special needs child as needed.
10: During your life.
2: During my life. Why? I can just do that myself.
10: Right.
2: I can just, I own my money. I have it in my trust. I'm managing my own money. And if my child needs help for something, I'm going to write the check. Fine. So when would you do that, I guess? Well, maybe you've got a whole bunch of family members, aunts and uncles and grandparents and people who say, geez, I want to help with your special needs child. Well, then you can set up a standalone for other people to contribute to.
10: Okay.
2: So that would maybe be the time.
10: Okay.
2: I don't see it a lot.
10: Not often.
2: The one you see mostly is the one built into your family estate plan. So somebody who comes in and says, we're doing an estate plan, and whether it's a revocable trust or a Medicaid income only trust, as so be any kind, even a life insurance trust, it doesn't matter. What matters is if the beneficiary, if one of the beneficiaries of that trust that we're talking about is the special needs child, then you put that language in there, right? And so what that might say is that would say equally to my children. And again, I might be treating all my kids the same way, so I might have the same language in each trust, but for different reasons. Like for the special needs child, it would say income and principal can be paid out in the trustee's sole discretion, maybe even the disinterested trustee's sole discretion. That means that that special needs child doesn't own the asset.
10: Yep.
2: It won't cause that child to lose their governmental benefits.
10: Because they don't have the discretion to take money out on their own.
2: They can't. And so they don't own it. And at the same time, it allows the trustee to enhance the life of that child through distributions.
10: Okay.
2: And you might have that same language for children as well, but that's divorce-proofing, creditor-protecting, same kind of language, but for a different reason.
10: You're really treating all your kids the same way, whether they're special needs or you just want to divorce-proof or creditor-protect their future inheritance.
2: 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And always go to our Instagram page, Cushing Dolan PC, for more information.
10: So if mom and dad add that language to their either their revocable trust or their irrevocable trust, doesn't matter. They can still have that special needs language in there.
2: Yes.
10: How does it actually get funded?
2: Yeah, and so that's why I don't think you need to stand alone. You don't need to put stuff in there now. You need to put it in there when you die.
10: Okay.
2: So when you die, the trust will have the language that says, you know, upon the death of the donor, and then you read. And it might say, you know, divide everything into as many equal shares as there are children then living. Well, then you start retitling. We call people like you, Susan, and we say, you know, help us retitle. We get you a tax ID number, you know, Todd Lutzke Family Trust, FBO, you know, Billy.
10: Mm-hmm.
2: Now we've got an ID number for that share.
10: Yep.
2: In would go certain assets. We'd retitle just like we retitled to the revocable trust or the family trust from the get-go.
10: And who would control the assets that are in that trust for them?
2: So the trustee is the one that would now be in charge, and that's why you need to think about that when you're picking this, right? We're planning not for today, but for whole life. So when you're both gone, mom and dad, who do you think's good at managing the trust assets?
10: Could they have a sibling or one of the another child?
2: Generally, it's a great idea to have a sibling, especially over a special needs share.
10: Mm-hmm.
2: But oftentimes for the other kids, you might have an independent trustee that they can pick and remove, but they would have the ability to pick that independent trustee, like to give it to a child who's not special needs, more worried about divorce proof and creditor protection than I am special needs.
10: Okay.
2: So lots to think about.
10: What happens if there are funds left in that trust, and specifically for the special needs trust, when they pass away, the special needs child passes away? What happens to the money?
2: So, again, all staying in the bloodline, I think you need to think about, and all the shares probably are going to say the same thing, whether they're special needs or not. Let's sort of play out the string. So the special needs share would likely say, hold all the assets in trust for life.
10: Mm-hmm.
2: Make discretionary distributions as you go. Well, a special needs child may not need a lot, and so it may be growing faster than you're even distributing it out. And so that child, then you have language that says, upon that child's death, hold it in trust for that child's children.
10: Mm-hmm.
2: Now you might say, well, Todd, why would you put that language in if it's a special needs child? Well, maybe the special needs came because of an accident, mm-hmm. and they already have children.
10: Right.
2: Right. Or they're not that special needs and they're able to have children. I don't know. So you always want to figure that out. And if no children, which is, mm-hmm. you have to have that language, certainly. If no children, then it can be distributed back up into the pot for the surviving siblings.
10: Siblings, okay.
2: Which would be the surviving donor's kids.
10: Okay. If you had someone, you just mentioned someone could have become disabled during life. If you had someone who was disabled and maybe they got a settlement from a lawsuit, would you take the same approach where the parents would be paid out for that lawsuit and just hold it for the kid, or what would you do with those funds?
2: Yeah, that would be, I guess, in the beginning when we talked about the two kinds of special needs trust that we create, we talked about a standalone and a mm-hmm. and one built into a trust. Well, I guess there's a third kind, and they're kind of overlap. Self-settled trust versus third-party trust.
10: Okay.
2: So the third-party trust is the ones we already talked about. You either set it up as a parent standalone, or you have it built into your family.
10: Not
2: trust.
10: At risk for their
2: right.
10: expense.
2: Yep. Those are, we described those, but those are also third-party trusts. So there's mm-hmm. a couple of names to describe those. Self-settled trust would be your example, Susan, where, you know, someone had an accident and got a judgment. Well, that's their money.
10: Yeah.
2: So if it's that kid's money, then that kid is funding the trust with his money, i.e. self-settled.
10: Got it.
2: And That's a little different because the biggest difference is that trust will have a payback provision to the state.
10: Got it.
2: There won't be one. 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
2: Thank you, Susan. Always a pleasure.
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5: The Patriots begin OTAs in Foxborough, still with the Super Bowl loss lingering, and the Red Sox home woes continues. This is the Press Pass. I am Chris Ryan. Mike Vrabel met with the media, as well as Drake May and Milton Williams, as the Pats look back before they can look forward when it comes to last year's Super Bowl loss and some offseason distractions involving their head coach and NFL reporter Diana Rossini. Here's Vrabel meeting with the media.
6: You know, we all have to deal with things, outside of here. And my focus and obviously the excitement that I have for coaching is what is most important right now. And this is a great opportunity, the spring. We don't have to worry about opponents. We don't have to worry about, our schedule is pretty much the same. The players has a routine, and each and every day in the spring is similar. But it's just about teaching. It's about teaching these guys the scheme. We talked about having some enhancements offensively and defensively and special teams of stuff that we did well.
5: Patriots open the season on September the 9th. It's a Wednesday evening, and it's in Seattle against the Seahawks. Here's Drake May.
7: It's a chance for us to get some extra motivation during training camp, with starting off with a bang, like that, a chance to get a opponent that, left a bad taste in our mouth. So I think it's, something for us that's going to, really make us work. We got to, bring it week one, on the road in a tough environment, with their, they're going to be hanging their banner, and that's the part of it. So I think it's going to be interesting, and it's going to be fun, and it's going to be a tough task. So it'll be something for us to get some extra motivation and make training camp better.
8: You mentioned the bad taste from the Super Bowl performance. Have you leaned into that and kind of moving through your offseason? Have you tried to get that out? How have you kind of embraced, that aspect of things and becoming a better version of yourself?
7: Yeah, I think that people always say flush it. I think it's hard to flush, a game like that at that, extent in our sport at the highest level. But at the same time, let it let you learn from it and let it motivate you and let you, experience what an awesome experience it was, a learning experience and a chance to feel. You always wonder what it's like, and I got to I got to feel that, and we didn't play our best, as a team, and especially myself, wish I would play better, but that's something that I can work on today or work on tomorrow to get back and just try to get to that same spot and be on the right side of it.
5: Also, an opportunity to talk to Milton Williams.
8: Players who have won and lost championships say that the loss kind of sticks with them more than the win does. They think about that a little bit more. Having done that the last 2 years, is that the way your off season was as well, where that stuck to you a little more than the win did?
9: Definitely, because you always just think about the plays that you miss or the plays that you could have capitalized on that just stick with you forever. I remember plays from my first couple years in the league that I could have made, and But on a big stage like that, you know, not getting a job done, you just kind of replay those plays in your mind, wake up in the middle of the night thinking about it. But it's just fuel for the next day, and, you know, wake up and figure out what we're going to get better at today. And when that time comes, be ready.
5: Now to the Red Sox, who came home with some momentum. They swept the Kansas City Royals, were back at Fenway Park for six games, and looked like things were perhaps heading in the right direction. Better at bats, the pitching had been great, but then things fell apart on this homestand for the Red Sox. They dropped 5 of 6, got swept by the Twins, and lost 10-2 on Thursday afternoon/evening to the Atlanta Braves, the best team in baseball, with Chris Sale on the bump for Atlanta. For the Red Sox, it was 2-2 going into the sixth inning, and that's when the bullpen imploded. Walks, a grand slam surrendered by Greg Weissert to Ronald Acuna Jr. Sox were down 7-2. They would lose 10-2. They're now 23-32 on the season going into the series this weekend against the Cleveland Guardians, and a MLB worst 9-19 at home. Here is interim manager Chad Tracy.
10: The inning did not go our way. They're both getting loose from the beginning for both scenarios, you know, and unfortunately we got put into a really, really bad spot there.
5: Very much stating the obvious. Here's Caleb Durbin, had a good day for the Sox. He was 2 of 4 for Boston and drove in a run with a double down the line.
11: How would you define where things are at for the group right now, having lost 5 of 6 here on this homestand?
12: Yeah, obviously you never want to lose. I think even talking with the guys, I think yesterday, I think there's a lot of good in this homestand. Obviously, at the end of the day, it's wins and losses. That's what matters. But I think there's been a lot of good glimpses of how the offense has been. And obviously, the pitching staff has had its ups, too. So, I think when the wins and losses isn't where you want it to be, you kind of look at the silver lining, and then when it's good, you look at the things you got to keep working on. So that's kind of where we're at right now, I think.
5: Chris Sale's second start back in Boston against the Red Sox, who has found a second life in a likely Hall of Fame career in Atlanta with the Braves. Sale, one of the best pitchers in baseball, once again at 8-3 on the season following a victory in this game. Didn't have his best stuff, difficulty getting a feel for the slider, locating the fastball, but he was pumping late with 10 pitches of 98 miles an hour to close things in the fifth inning. Here's Chris Sale.
13: Yeah, I mean, I think as players, we feed off of that. You know, this is obviously going to be a great atmosphere here at Fenway Park. So, you know, I wish I was able to kind of hone it in a little bit. It seemed like it was almost just too loose today, where it just was kind of getting away from me at times. You know, just again, like I got to give credit to Sandy for, you know, noticing sometimes the slider was there, sometimes it wasn't. Sometimes the command was there, sometimes it wasn't. And, you know, he really had to work to kind of get me through that one today.
14: Did coming back to Fenway add to that adrenaline at all, or is it just a general kind of adrenaline that you feel when you're starting?
13: I usually get pretty amped up for my starts. I also had, you know, a few extra days off this week, so, you know, I was able to play a couple more games of long toss, threw two bullpens in between just to try to stay sharp. But I think with the extended time off, you know, that kind of helps too.
14: Tolley said he grew up watching you and you kind of looked up to you as a starter. As you've kind of moved through the game, I remember early on you met Pedro here. Have you taken on a role of trying to make sure that you reach out to guys that may have enjoyed watching you growing up and kind of be that guy for them?
13: Absolutely. I think, you know, it definitely makes you feel a little bit old, but I definitely appreciate it. And I know that, you know, when I got here and the way Pedro treated me and guys that I've met, you know, I was fortunate enough to meet Randy Johnson in Arizona, and they're just so gracious with their time. You know, I enjoy talking to them, so, you know, I hope I can do the same thing for those guys when we have those interactions. And I enjoy meeting guys. I enjoy, you know, kind of the brotherhood of this game. I know we're competing against each other, but we're kind of all under the same umbrella of, you know, being Major League Baseball players and pitchers, so... anytime I can, you know, help somebody out or, you know, go talk to somebody, I like to take that opportunity.
14: Is there any nostalgia when you come back here? Or is it all business? Like, you thinking about 18 or anything, or is it just all business?
13: No, I definitely appreciate coming back here. I still have my home here. We come up in the off season. I enjoy the city of Boston. It was really good to me for a really long time. It was a place I called home for a long time. So we had some really good memories. You know, I know there was, you know, some things that happened that I wish didn't, but you know, I like to look back on the good memories and hold on to those and appreciate those.
5: Chris Sale there, member, of course, of the 2018 World Series team, closed things out in Los Angeles against the Dodgers, striking out Manny Machado. Peyton Tolley got the ball for the Red Sox against Chris Sale, setting up a premier pitching matchup. We heard a little bit about their interaction there from Sale. Walt Weiss is the Braves manager, and let's get his take on what he saw from Tolley in this contest.
15: What impressed you about Peyton Tolley?
16: Tolley?
15: Yeah.
16: It's tough at bat, man. It's a big guy. I'm sure there's a big extension. It's 98. It probably looks like 102 to the hitters. It's a tough at bat. I mean, you know you're going to have to earn everything you get against a guy like that. He's impressive.
5: Speaking of Peyton Tolley, and I'm trying to sit down with him for an extended conversation inside the Red Sox dugout. Here's that.
15: So Peyton Tolley gets the ball against Chris Sale on Thursday. What does that mean to a guy like you? Does it matter who you're pitching against? Obviously, Skeens in that first game, we all remember that pretty well. Going up against Sale, does that mean something to you?
17: Yeah, I mean, for sure. He's one of my, growing up, like, throughout high school and then through college, like, one of my favorite pitchers to watch. So it's just definitely pretty special, I would say. Like, you know, it's an honor every time to step on this field, but whenever it's somebody like you're saying with Skeens, Sale, it could be a whole lot of fun. So I'm excited. I'm trying to, maybe I'll send a ball over there or something for him to sign, but it's pretty cool.
15: Yeah, you started, you know, getting a lot of autographs, seeing that kind of stacking up in your locker. How important, you know, has it been for you to kind of embrace some of this history of the Red Sox and, you know, meet a guy like Roger Clemens? You met Yaz, kind of chasing him down on the field the other night, trying to get an opportunity to talk with him.
17: Yeah. I mean, just look at the history of this field and of this organization and the players that have come before me. And like I was saying, like, it sounds cliche, but it is an honor to be a part of this. And like, I consider myself probably a baseball fan before I would consider myself a baseball player. And so whenever I'm able to meet guys like that, and just like the incredible opportunity that we have, you know, to interact with those guys, it's special to me. It's something that in a long time I'll be able to look back and, you know, be really thankful for those stories, those opportunities that I got to meet those players and the people that made what this place is. So
15: one of the cool things about going up against Sale, obviously, is you're not facing him, quote unquote. Like, you can watch him to some extent. But will you do that? Like, are you going to be kind of in your own self and kind of be like most pitchers are, just kind of on the bench, relax, or will you go out there and watch a little bit?
17: No, I'll be doing my thing. It's cool to, you know, face somebody like that, but I got to focus on my job and. It's neat. It's cool. I think I did a good job with, you know, the debut of, like, yeah, it's cool. Like, who doesn't want to watch Paul Skeens pitch? But it's also like, I got to do my job. Like, I remember one pitch of his that he threw, and it was the Roman Anthony home run. So it's like, I'm going to do what I do. I'm going to be underneath. I'm going to make sure I'm taking care of what I need to.
15: How have you felt about the way you've thrown the ball as of late?
17: I feel good. I'm just going to try to keep filling up the zone. I feel like that's kind of where I've done a good job of just trying to fill up zone, make the defense work. And then whenever we get into the opportunity with two strikes, of, you know, maybe going for a strikeout for a pitch or two. But, I've been happy with it. Just got to keep stacking days.
15: Do you feel like your secondary pitches have been better than expected? They played better than expected. Have you had more confidence, you know, in throwing them and challenging, you know, hitters with them? Because, you know, obviously you can put the heater by anybody, but throwing, you know, the change up or the cutter in certain spots, has there been more confidence in filling the zone with those pitches?
17: Yeah, I think so. I think we look at the work that we put in during being in Worcester and then in spring training and through the offseason, like, the changeup grip itself feels so much more confident in my hand. I feel like I know where I'm at in space with it. I know what, like, I know whenever I have a bad one, like, okay, how do I adjust from it? Like, I was just working on my pin today. I threw one bad changeup, go right back to it. What do I need to adjust to? So it's definitely a whole lot more confident. I would say having the sinker and the cutter have helped a whole lot with trying to get guys a little bit off time with the four seam. But yeah, I mean, I think that they've been, I don't want to say that they've been better than expected, but they've been one hell of an improvement since last year.
15: Back to Clemens for a second. You know, when you meet a guy like that, is it like you're a fan and you're like looking to talk about things from his career, or are you looking to learn stuff? Like, how did you approach, you know, certain situations? How did you approach the mental side of the game? You know, the weight that an ace, a high quality pitcher carries into each start. What are you looking to get out of an interaction with, you know, a particular guy like Roger Clemens?
17: Yeah, I mean, like, I wish that I could have gotten more. I was pitching that day, so I didn't get to do too much talking to him. It's also sometimes these guys are in and out, and they got 100 other people to talk to. But I mean, I like to sit in on the conversations. I think there was, you know, in spring training, it's great because Dwight Evans will sit there, and I'll sit next to him on the bench, and sometimes I don't know what the questions are, but people, like, guys will come up and ask questions, and I just get to listen. So that's a lot of what I try to do, is just, like, I don't want to ask all the nerd questions, or like sometimes I know how I feel sometimes whenever I get those, like, questions, like, I don't know, dude. I just kind of went out there and threw. So I wait until somebody else brings up questions, and then I try to piggyback off of that and just listen, because there's going to be something that comes up that it's like, yeah, like that, that checks out. That's baseball has changed a ton, but it's still the same. So whenever you got guys like Jim Rice, Dwight Evans coming around so much, it's you really get to listen. So
15: I want to talk about the Carl Yastrzemski story for a second too, because I don't know how much you know about Yaz here, but Yaz, when he comes to do events, he'll go out to the field and then he'll look to leave as quickly as possible. And if you look at the pictures, you know, his teammates are even trying to keep him here because he just wants to leave.
17: Yeah.
15: And so he throws out the first pitch to you, and he's looking to jet. Like, he's looking to, he's looking to go. So were you trying to give him the baseball? Were you trying to get an autograph? Like, what? Because we watch you, like, you're, like, moving after Yaz, like, chasing him down.
17: Yeah, usually whenever whoever throws the first pitch will come, like, you know, give a handshake, hug, or whatever it is. But he just went. And I was like, oh, I guess, do I follow him? Like, there's other guys that I want to shake hands with. But, yeah, he went, and I was like, I mean, I'm not going to sit here and tell Yaz what to do. So it was definitely just sit back and watch, and so it was a whole lot of fun. I got the autograph while he was sitting in here before he went out. So it was, I made sure to get it out of the way quick.
15: So what are the autographs you have in the locker right now?
17: Golly, I'm gonna have to. Lowell, Miller, Damon, Yaz, Lester, Clemens. I think that's it right now. I got the four Hall of Famers. Four Hall of Famers whenever they were here, and I figured Pedro and Poppy and Jim Rice all walked out there, and I'm like, they're around all the time, so I'll get them at some point. So it was. I was joking with Jim. Saw me ask Yaz, and he's like, you don't want my autograph? I know where you're at every day. I know I can go find you up in a booth somewhere. So that's who I got so far, and then hopefully a lot more to come.
15: Last thing I want to ask you about is the friendship you have with Connelly Early, where you guys obviously have a lot in common, age, like, you've been around each other. Tell me a little bit how that's developed, because it feels like you guys are in a lot of ways kind of inseparable. Like, you guys are very different from a personality standpoint, it feels like, but you kind of, like, you gel together so good. Take me into the kind of dynamics of that, and when did you know this is going to be, okay, this is going to be my wingman?
17: Yeah, I mean, I think that we were together in Portland, we were together in Worcester for a little bit, and last spring training, last off season, like, we were together, we were all, like, I tried to gravitate towards those older guys of, like, him, Blake Wehunt, Hayden Mullins, Dalton Rogers, those are all guys in AA right now that I really like talking to, just because they're older, they'd been there for a year. So I was able to ask questions to them a lot, and then whenever we got called up to Wooster, it was Connelly got called up a week before I did, and I got in, and I was like, you got to make all these friends for me, and I just want to come in and hang out and then talk to you. So, like, that's whenever we really started, like, meshing more, was just whenever it was like, it was me, him, and Sandlin was the other young guy, and so we were just like, Harrison was too. So, like, it was kind of like we're hanging out with each other because everybody else has got families and things to do. It seems like we're just kind of the bright-eyed and bushy-tailed getting ready to, like, oh, this is all neat. And then last year, like, we get to bounce off of each other, like, how cool this is and like how much fun we're having. But and now this year it's taken a step further into like now we're like talking game plan stuff, and you know, not that the show has lost its shininess or anything, but like we're trying to get more less fanboy, less oh this is amazing. It's more of the like, okay, like we're here, how do we stay here? What do, like the conversation has become more meaningful in that aspect. So it's been great to have him. I think yes, Garrett Whitlock, and he had a second child of his, but he comes to the field and he's got two more children with me and Connelly. So
15: he's definitely the dad, right? He's watching out for you guys. Absolutely. I did have one more thing. Mickey Gasper,
7: yeah.
15: You've worked with him, obviously, in Worcester, and you've had him catch you here a couple times here in the big leagues. What makes you so confident and comfortable with Mickey, and who has the better mustache?
17: He has the better mustache. I, as much as I don't like to bring it up, my mustache is dyed. His is not. His is full-blown good. Mine has enough hair, but his is good. But no, like I think the connection that we have with all of our catchers is so good. I think that they do so much homework, whether you see it on the flight, you see it before games. I saw Wong up here super early one day. He's working on, game plans and everything. So just having those guys that they've all been around, they've been around a different variety of personalities, and they really can talk to us well. And so, like, just being able to have familiarity with everybody, and all three of those guys are super personable. Like, Narvi sat down in front of me right here face to face the other day, and he's like, let's talk about it. So I think just having those guys be as involved and as, you know, they're leaders. They want to talk to people. They want to talk about the game. So it's been a whole lot of help just for, like, me and Connelly, of like younger guys that, like, we make mistakes, and they're not afraid to call us out on it either. So.
5: Peyton Tolley there on Mickey Gasper. Mickey did not catch Peyton in Thursday's contest against the Braves, but he did catch Ranger Suarez and Connelly early the nights prior to that, and his at-bats continue to be really, really good. Mickey, despite the fact he can play pretty much anywhere, pinch hits, he can switch it, whatever is needed, he's going to find a way to get his way. He's going to try to get his way in the lineup, but he looks at himself most as a catcher. We talked about that.
15: So, Mickey, do you think of yourself kind of at a core as a catcher? Because obviously your versatility has been very, very important in terms of getting to this point, but at your core, is that who you are? Is that who you want to be?
10: Yeah, I mean, I love catching. It's an absolute grind. But, you know, that's why we play this game. I've loved it, you know, ever since I started doing it at 9 years old. And, you know, it was a blessing to be able to get drafted. But, you know, sliding over to first base made me miss being back there even more. So, you know, now I take full advantage, you know, every day in my preparation and just, you know, being ready to be the best backstop I can.
15: What do you enjoy most about it? Is it the game planning side of things, you know, getting a read for the hitters, getting on the same page as the pitcher? Obviously, those things are kind of the daunting side of it as well. Is it the physical aspect, how important it is, how engaged you are in the game?
10: I mean, I like being the leader out there for sure, communicating, you know, just keeping everybody on the same page. But I think it's just the relationship with the pitchers is my favorite part. You know, it's easy as a position guy to just, you know, the pitchers are there and, you know, you don't really converse with them a whole lot, but, you know, as a catcher, you're conversing with everybody. You got to be on the same page as your entire team, and, you know, I think that goes a long way.
15: Why have things clicked so well with you and Peyton Tolley, where he mentioned almost instantly, as did Chad Tracy when you came back up, that they liked the fact that you were going to catch him? And where did things kind of click with you guys?
18: I don't know. Maybe it's we're opposites. He's a big goofball, and I'm pretty serious when I'm between the lines. I guess opposites attract like that. Maybe it's the mustaches. I don't know. It's something. But I really enjoy just the way he competes out there, and I have a lot of fun being catching.
15: So I asked him which of you has the better mustache, and he gave that to you because of the natural color and a little more of the depth of the mustache, where his, he says he colors it. So that must mean a lot to you that he gave you the tip of the cap when it came to the mustache.
18: Yeah, I do appreciate those kind words, but he'll be my first call when they start casting Tombstone 2.
15: So I also want to ask you about this time here up with the big club. It's been 3 weeks now. You have solidified a role. It feels like you've had quality at bats. You've been, in a lot of ways, the best version of yourself. Does it feel like you're kind of at home here, or is that still that element of, and maybe this is just who you are, that, and what drives you, that I have to, I have to be the best version of myself in order to stay in this spot? Or is there a level of comfort that is here this time around that, okay, I've earned something?
18: I wouldn't say that. There's definitely a level of comfort in myself, in the fact that I'm enjoying every day. I know the routine. I have the comfort with who I am as a ball player. I don't feel like I'm pressing, the way things have been in the past. But, you never arrive in this league. You never arrive. It's a constant tinkering, constant evolution. And I don't have that feeling that I've arrived. I try to continue to be the best version of myself every day, and try to get better every single day. I try to earn my job. It's certainly an honor to put on the Red Sox uniform, and I don't take that lightly.
15: That is Merrimack's Mickey Gasper. This is the Press Pass. I'm Chris Ryan.
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4: 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Here's Manny Munoz.
20: I am Manny Munoz. Thank you for tuning in to iHeartRadio's Communities. It is our weekly public affairs show where we try to bring you conversations that'll help you better understand important issues or maybe just some interesting topics. Either way, I do hope you'll stick around for the next half hour. And if you have any comments, questions, or suggestions, please feel free to reach out on Instagram. My handle is at IODManny. That's at IODManny. Now, let's get on with the show. The World Cup is like the Olympics, Super Bowl, and March Madness all rolled into one. It is a global event that stops entire countries in their tracks. And with the 2026 tournament coming to North America, millions of Americans who might not normally watch soccer are suddenly getting curious about what makes the sport so beloved around the world. Let's discuss it with Nick Green, who explores the worldwide fascination with the beautiful sport in his new book, How to Watch Soccer Like a Genius. Nick, I appreciate the time. Thanks for joining us.
21: Thank you so much for having me.
20: For Americans who don't follow soccer much, especially the international game, how do you explain just how big an event the World Cup is around the world?
21: Well, gosh, I don't think I can explain how big it is. It's everything. It's the whole enchilada. Every 4 years, everyone starts out the tournament thinking they can win. Only one team does, and it's usually probably Brazil, Germany, or Argentina. But nonetheless, we're in that wonderful moment right now where there's a little bit of hope for everyone. And I hope it's a fun tournament.
20: You're saying there's a chance. Am I overstating it in the intro there that it's like the Olympics, Super Bowl, and March Madness all rolled into one?
21: No, I think that's a pretty and you might be underselling it a bit,
20: right?
21: but it does. It has the element of, I like that you mentioned March Madness, because it does have that single elimination element when it gets to the knockout round,
20: right?
21: That is makes for an exciting tournament and some wacky results. So we'll see what we get.
20: What is it about the World Cup that seems to pull, kind of like the Super Bowl, that seems to pull together even people who don't normally watch soccer or sports for that matter?
21: Well, you know, I think it's about the game of soccer first, and the World Cup just so happens to be the grandest and most opulent showcase. Mm-hmm. You know, it's only every 4 years, and the in-between soccer is just as big. So I think it's the game itself and an excuse to spend your summer days sort of luxuriating in the green of the pitch and watching the best players in the world kind of go at it. And my book, How to Watch Soccer Like a Genius, explores a little bit about the World Cup, which is kind of a funny tournament. It was invented basically because the Olympics, you couldn't play with professionals. So FIFA was concerned about making money even way back in the 1930s when they started this whole thing. Mm-hmm. But the World Cup really took a life of its own. And now it's just sort of this majestic tentpole for the sport itself.
20: Here in the U.S., baseball might have at one time been our nation's pastime, right? I don't think there's any question that now
21: Sure. It's
20: the NFL. What do you think it is about soccer that just connects emotionally with so many people among so many different cultures in so many different countries?
21: It's the most accessible sport. It was designed almost by accident. Basically a bunch of rules cobbled together from different schools in England that couldn't figure out the right way to play or one way to play because everyone played by different rules. And so they basically had to make it as simple as possible so everyone can play. And what they accidentally produced is the most accessible and approachable game. You just need a ball, some people. You don't even need goals. I mean, I used to play with a bunch of backpacks as sort of a post. And it's basically, it can be played anywhere. It is played anywhere. And then from the lowest level to the very highest, you can get this spectrum of both simplicity, but that kind of hides the complexity of this beautiful and intriguing game.
20: I go back to the days of the late 80s when, where I grew up, we had the Fort Lauderdale Strikers, and they'd play mm-hmm. against the Chicago Sting or the New York Cosmos, like that. But what is it about Americans Some of us don't understand what it is about the sport. Some Americans say it's boring because, you know, a 1-0 game might not seem all that exciting, but they don't understand the excitement behind the sport.
21: Yeah, I mean, it is an odd game. The score is low. Scoring is low. There's ties, things that we're not exactly used to, but yeah. There's so much beauty in that and so much subtlety and excitement in the in-between moments. And I speak with all different experts in all different fields to sort of get as well-rounded and as, I think, interesting a view on the game as a whole as possible. You know, Americans, the reason maybe we don't have the same history with it is because, well, American football sprouted from the very same game that soccer did. Mm-hmm. It just happened to sprout on a little bit different of a timeline and different path. You know, baseball, for example, a lot of the league play in soccer was inspired in part by the way baseball was played. So, you know, soccer is, at its heart, there's a lot of American elements to it. We just have to know where to look.
20: A few more minutes here with Nick Green. He is the author of How to Watch Soccer Like a Genius. It is out now. Speaking of that, your book looks at soccer kind of historically through science, even psychology. What was there something that really surprised you while you were researching to write this?
21: Yeah, well, you mentioned psychology, and I find the timekeeping in soccer so unique. It's the only sport that grows. You know, the clock doesn't go down to zero. It just keeps expanding.
20: Why is that?
21: A few reasons, because when it started, they didn't have clocks that wound down.
20: Okay, that makes sense.
21: And it was really just a social pursuit. You know, it was a bunch of guys got together at lunch breaks or whenever and said, oh, we'll play for however long. And everything sort of got codified and solidified by the time they realized, oh gosh, we need to have a sort of standardized time. And what happened was, the story, the legend is, there was a game involving Aston Villa in England, and there was a penalty called in the very last seconds of the game. Mm-hmm. And the goalkeeper for the team that had given up the penalty took the ball and kicked it as far as he could out of the park. And of course, by the time that the other team went to retrieve the ball, the time was over. It was 90 minutes. The game was over. And so they said, okay, we got to figure out how to prevent this from happening again. They invented added time, stoppage time. And so to sort of figure out how this weird quirk of stoppage time affects the viewer, I spoke to a psychologist who does time studies and how humans perceive time. And it really is true that when your team is winning by one goal and there's maybe 3 minutes of stoppage time, the fans will perceive that time as being 10 minutes, 15 minutes.
20: Yeah.
21: And the opposite is true. And they've done studies to prove this. So it's a game that, for all its sort of quirks imperfections, makes for a truly unique and wonderful viewing experience.
20: Yeah, even local games with our kids, we're screaming, come on, ref, blow the whistle, blow the whistle.
21: it makes it crazy.
20: It really does. But that's not the only unusual thing that American sports fans might not be accustomed to. The time clock, you know, the clock counting up instead of down, and that there is no really end. The referee will add time at the end of it. Watching a soccer game, a very different experience anywhere else in the world as compared to the U.S., because it's different than you might experience as a fan going to a baseball game or a basketball game or a football game. The soccer fans are singing and dancing and making noise the entire time, seemingly for no apparent reason.
21: Yeah, there's no stops. There's no stoppages. The game keeps going. Again, it's something, a game that could never in a million years be invented today.
20: Yeah,
21: because there's no commercial breaks. To fill all that time, it's fans take to singing, to chanting, to, you know, basically finding the community in the stands and around the people next to them.
20: A couple more minutes here with our guest, Nick Green. He is the author of the new book, How to Watch Soccer Like a Genius. I want to get into the World Cup in a few minutes, but first I want to go back. We talked about how I started watching, you know, soccer here locally in the 70s. It really was, it feels like it was the 1994 World Cup that kind of helped change how the sport was viewed, how it was followed here in the United States. Before that, I kept hearing, oh, this is when soccer's going to take off. This is when soccer's going to take off. And it never really did. Is that a good barometer where 94 is where things started to pick up in the U.S.?
21: Yes. You know, there was a period in the 70s in the NASL and when players like Pelé and Beckenbauer were playing in the States, and that league was actually very successful, but it sort of petered out and there was no commitment to keeping it longer than I guess the stars could, guarantee. And so the 94 World Cup was this huge showcase and it was effective. I remember when I was 8 years old, I went to a game in Chicago where I'm from. I saw Greece versus Bulgaria, and that stuck with me. I'm a lifelong fan from that. And then after that, it wasn't just the World Cup. The next year, MLS debuted, and it had a lot of investment and TV deals, which are incredibly important. I write all about the sort of intricacies of that, and the fact that soccer was on TVs and in front of us, and it was, you know, very much here to stay. And then in 99, you had the Women's World Cup triumph, the United States women's national team winning famously in the penalty shootout. So there was that little sort of burst in the mid to late 90s where soccer finally got its foothold in the States and hasn't sort of let slip.
20: And of course, there were a lot of Americans because of our demographics and the growing international audience in the United States. They were playing soccer here in the country, in much bigger numbers than people were actually watching it on television, weren't they?
21: Exactly. It was almost a regional curiosity. Some places would have more of a soccer culture than others, but they're, you know, the country did lack a sort of more unifying soccer culture, and through the efforts of everyone involved in MLS and getting the World Cup here, it actually worked. It was a huge plan. I talked to the guy who was in charge of putting grass in the Silver Dome, and it was the first time real grass had ever been used on an indoor playing surface, and it's in the book. And basically the lengths he went to sort of do something that was seemed maybe insignificant. You know, why? Who cares if it's real grass? But that started a stadium revolution and made it so that in America we were the pioneers of grass indoors, and it's all because of the World Cup. I mean, you see the most magnificent stadiums in the world all can go back to the efforts made during the World Cup to make it a success.
20: Yeah, and I just saw a story leading up to the World Cup here about how specific they are about the grass that they use, how important it is that it's installed a certain way in all of these stadiums here in the U.S.
21: The entire first chapter of my book is all about grass, and I assure the listeners, it is not boring. It's very entertaining.
20: So you'll enjoy this one more than you enjoy watching the grass grow. All right, the tournament here in the United States. What should Americans know, one, about the atmosphere and the passion surrounding these games? Because we're all going to experience it for a few weeks here in June and the beginning of July.
21: Yeah, and you know what? It's interesting. We're all watching something new. This is an expanded format for the tournament. 48 teams. It's grown by over a dozen from previous iterations. It's big. And early on, there's more teams than ever before, which means there might be more lopsided results, but there also might be more, I don't know, potential upsets. Mm-hmm. We're watching, there's going to be more games, over 100 games, which is more than ever before. So this is the biggest the tournament's ever been. So that's something to look out for. The passion will surely be there, but we'll be interested to see if it affects those group stage games, if things will be settled earlier than usual, just because the talent discrepancy between the best teams and the worst teams, because the floor has been lowered a little bit, or if the random nature and the, I don't know, excitement and the passion that you mentioned works to sort of level the playing field, as it were. So, that'll be something fun to watch, and I think it's something new to watch.
20: For one of our listeners, last thing for you, that might not be interested at all in soccer, but somehow has sat and listened through 14 minutes of this interview, what advice would you have for them watching their very first World Cup match? What should they pay attention to so they can appreciate what's happening?
21: Let it wash over you. Just the green alone of the grass is beautiful, but watch the ball, but you can watch the players making runs off the ball. Listen to the crowd. You know, have it on, and if you're not paying attention, the crowd will tell you when something interesting is happening.
20: The book is titled How to Watch Soccer Like a Genius by Nick Green. Nick, best of luck with the book. Really appreciate the time. Enjoy the tournament.
21: Hey, thank you so much.
20: You're listening to iHeartRadio Communities, our weekly public affairs show. I am Manny Munoz. If you have any thoughts, comments, or questions, please feel free to reach out to me on Instagram. My handle is at IODManny. That's at IODManny. When school lets out for summer, many thousands of kids across our country lose access to something families might rely on every single day: school breakfasts and lunches. They become food insecure. For households already juggling rising costs and busy schedules, summer can become one of the toughest times of the year. Let's discuss it as we bring in Rachel Sabella. She's with NoKidHungry.org. Rachel, I appreciate the time. Thanks for joining me.
0: Thanks for having me today, Manny.
20: Let me start off with this, because I think when people hear the phrase childhood hunger, they get a certain vision in their heads, right? Think something that might not always be reality. What does childhood hunger or food insecurity look like in our country?
0: That's such an important question. And that's what our focus of our work here is at No Kid Hungry. We want to make sure every child has regular access to the nutrition, the meals, the food they need to thrive and succeed. And for many families, especially now as we face an affordability crisis, and you look at rising costs of rent and gas and utilities, what they can play with in their budget is money for food. And so that means sometimes caregivers are skipping meals. That sometimes means that children, when they're home, the budgets only allow for two meals a day. So during the school year, there is, you know, no cost or reduced costs, breakfasts, lunches, and after school meals available in schools. but it makes it harder in the summer months for them to access this.
20: How widespread a problem is it across our country?
0: Across the country, 14 million kids live with hunger.
20: Wow.
0: It's present in every community. I talk to people so often who will say to me, you know, adults who are in successful roles will say, you know, when I grew up, I was on SNAP benefits, or without free meals, I would not have had that. So it's something that I think every single person knows someone either facing food insecurity now or who grew up facing that challenge.
20: Yeah, if you're talking 14 million kids in our country, this clearly affects more than just families that might traditionally be thought of as struggling financially.
0: Absolutely. I often say hunger hides in plain sight. You can't necessarily look at someone and say they're facing food insecurity. Mm-hmm. And we hear so often, well, they have a house, they have a car. How can they be hungry? Well, they have to pay to keep that roof over their head. They have to pay for that gas. It's these other items where it's, you know, cutting meals or skipping meals, or, you know, we hear a lot from families who say they're buying filler foods. They're not buying meat or fruits and vegetables. It's a lot of pasta and rice because that's how they stretch their budget the most. And we want to give kids the real nutrition, the healthy food, so they can grow up healthy and strong.
20: So what does the summer months mean, you know, that they don't have those school breakfasts or lunches? How do these families get fed?
0: Well, that is where it is so important that we all come together and look for solutions. So in 2022, Congress came together in a bipartisan way and said, hey, we know that this is the hungriest time of year. We know families are struggling. So we are looking and we're going to implement new programs to help. So No Kid Hungry is so grateful to work with state governments, with school districts, with community organizations to get the word out about two key programs. Number one is something called Summer EBT or Sunbucks, which provides eligible families in most states, about 38 states, with an extra $120 for eligible school-age children that they can purchase food. And that means they can go to their local businesses that accept SNAP benefits and purchase that food so they have access to it. This has been a game changer for families. There's also the Summer Meals Program, which is available in communities across the country. We have really focused on programs that have actually expanded it in rural areas. And as part of that program, Congress said, hey, we know it is harder in rural areas to get the food with transportation barriers, with time crunches. They're going to set it up that you no longer have to sit on site in a designated window and have the child eat that meal with somebody watching. You can have home delivered meals. You can give bulk meals to families, but really working on finding a solution that works best for that community and area.
20: We're speaking with Rachel Sabella. She's with No Kid Hungry, the website. If you'd like to find out more information, nokidhungry.org. You mentioned during those two programs, you mentioned eligible children. What is an eligible child to receive these food benefits?
0: So for Summer EBT or Sunbucks, it is based on a family's income. Mm. So there is a great website called summerebt.org where anybody across the country can go in and check their eligibility and see if that's something that they'll be receiving. For summer meal programs, they are available at schools, at parks, at playgrounds, at summer camps. So makes it even easier for families to access those meals. But, you know, we're continuing to advocate to have these programs, to have these changes available to every child in the country.
20: SummerEBT.org is the website if you'd like to go there. What are some of the less obvious ways that hunger affects kids, Rachel?
0: For kids, there's so many different ways. You know, we think about what happens if a child doesn't start their day with breakfast. It's harder to learn. It's harder to focus in school. I know when I haven't had breakfast, I am not pleasant to be around. And we want kids to have those meals. You know, we also hear from kids about the stigma that they don't want people to know that their families may be having challenges right. putting food on the table.
1: Sure.
0: And that's why we want to have these programs where everyone is eligible, where no child looks different, where everybody starts the same and has the same regular access to these meals. You know, in the summer months, kids should be carefree. They should be having fun. They should be outside. They shouldn't have to be worrying about, you know, their stomach giving them problems because they haven't eaten. And so together we can make those changes and let kids be kids.
20: I imagine there are a lot of families nationwide who qualify for some of these programs, some of these benefits, but they don't even realize the resources are available.
0: That is absolutely correct. There's a lot of misconceptions, I think, about programs, and that's why it is so important for us to get the word out. I'd also encourage your listeners to visit our website, help share these tools. If they see something on their school district's website about a program, share it. Help get the word out. I've heard from people who said to me, you know, I have a job. That means I'm not eligible for the program. And that is not true. That's why it's important to visit nokidhungry.org/help, visit summerebt.org, check their eligibility, get the word out, and make sure if people are eligible, they are accessing these key programs.
20: Rachel, I just realized we've been talking to you now for 8.5 minutes, and I haven't asked exactly what nokidhungry.org is. What is No Kid Hungry? What is it? What is the history for the program?
0: No Kid Hungry is a national organization working to end childhood hunger and poverty. And we have staff members doing a little bit of everything because it takes everyone contributing to end to this problem. So, you know, in my role that are working within communities, we are providing grant funds to school districts or partners to help set up the programs. We're giving them advice. You know, there isn't a one-size-fits-all solution. And if a school district says, hey, I've learned about this program, but how do I make it run? Mm-hmm. We're here to talk to them, to help them fill out the paperwork, to make sure they're following federal guidelines, doing this right. We're building awareness. We're working with brands that are helping to get the word out that are saying, hey, if you eat at this restaurant or you buy this spatula, we're going to contribute to No Kid Hungry. We're going to get the word out. We're also advocating to government at all levels, at federal, state, and local levels, talking about these issues, working to find solutions. It's not about politics. It's about what's doing right. And so we are working every single day at No Kid Hungry to make our mission a reality for our country.
20: The website, again, nokidhungry.org. Pride. I think you mentioned it a little bit earlier. Some people have a hard time swallowing their pride, not only knowing about the program, but admitting that they need help. How do you get past that?
0: You know, that's where our work to remove the stigma is so important. So one of the programs No Kid Hungry has worked on over the years is Breakfast After the Bell. And that means during the school year that breakfast is delivered to the classroom and everyone has breakfast together. So it's not just somebody sitting in the cafeteria mm-hmm. feeling like somebody is watching them because they couldn't have breakfast at home. When we think about a program like Summer EBT or Sunbucks, that comes to families on a card that they can just use in any grocery store. In New York, it was redesigned, so it was blue. It looked like a credit card in a lot of ways to take away that stigma. You know, summer meals where anybody can pick up a meal in a school building. You could be in the neighborhood. You could be there because that's the best way you're going to have lunch that day. But when we really talk about it and we look at changing systems and not just quick fixes, that's how we remove the stigma. And that's how we make sure every child has this regular access to meals.
20: So this isn't, to clear up any confusion, this isn't like going to a food bank. This is generally you go out and you get the food for you.
0: Yes, when you go to pick up a summer meal program, you know, I have been to programs where they set up a food truck or a van at a park in a neighborhood, and children come up, they're able to get a bagged lunch, a sandwich, some vegetables, a container of milk, just like anyone else. So everyone has access to that. Or sometimes, you know, when school districts do the bulk access to meals, you're just picking up a grocery package there, you know, signing up. And I think school districts are also really working to remove that stigma and make sure families feel comfortable accessing these programs.
20: Yeah, so important. Last thing then, if you could leave our listeners with one thing you wish they understood.

0: He's track coach at Centennial High School, Adam Linwood. Prosecutors on cross-examination asking the coach, quote, is there any reason an athlete should have a knife at a track meet? Linwood said no.
1: Anthony has pleaded not guilty. He could face life in prison if he's convicted. Pope Leo celebrated Mass in Madrid, Spain today as part of the first papal visit to the country in 15 years.
2: No se trata únicamente de sacar la custodia, sino de dejarnos sacar nosotros mismos del egoísmo, de la indiferencia.
1: Organizers say more than a million people attended the Mass. Leo arrived in Spain on Saturday for a week-long visit. He has been keen to highlight the long tradition of Catholic devotion in Spain to encourage young generations to find their faith. Elon Musk's SpaceX is set to go public this week in what's expected to be the biggest IPO in history. SpaceX setting a flat price of $135 a share. They're going to offer more than 555 million shares as the company tries to raise $75 billion. The company is also reportedly making the unusual decision to keep about 30% of its shares for individual investors. I'm Pam Puso in New York, and this is Fox News.
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13: The president says if it did happen, he would be respectful.
14: I don't want to meet, but if I did meet, I'd be honored to meet him. I'd like to see if we make a deal.
13: So again, the president maintaining that the U.S. will win either militarily or on paper, even as peace talks stall. With no timeline as to when the conflict in the Middle East will end, though, Ukrainian President Volodymyr Zelensky is taking steps to end the war in his country. He's proposing direct engagement with Russian President Vladimir Putin, saying it would be wrong to wait until Europe returns to the center of attention. Zelensky says in a letter to Putin, I am proposing a meeting. We also believe that the United States must be part of the process. This is what could help shape a new security architecture for our part of the world.
15: This is New Hampshire Today.
16: That declaration comes even as more explosive allegations have come to light, with former girlfriends telling the New York Times of heavy drinking and womanizing, with one claiming violent episodes and even rape fantasies. Quoting the Times now, Mr. Plattner could be charming and charismatic, they recalled in interviews, but also demeaning to women, and in at least one case, even physically threatening. He drank heavily and was regularly unfaithful. Plattner acknowledged what he called a dark period in his life, and he admits he's been far from the perfect boyfriend in his past, but he says the claims are politically motivated.
15: Where the Granite State turns to get all the latest news and information.
17: The Associated Press says it saw an internal memo from the Kennedy Center's Office of General Counsel telling staffers all official documents must revert to the John F. Kennedy Center for the Performing Arts or simply the Kennedy Center. Management has set a deadline of June 12th to make the changes. Last month, a U.S. district judge ordered the name change and blocked the administration from closing the venue for 2 years for renovation. President Trump was outraged by the decision and posted on Truth Social, "We are going to be working with Congress to transfer this failing institution back to them."
15: Now, New Hampshire Today.

0: This is New Hampshire Today. I am Chris Reinerpich, joining us for the show. This hour of the program presented by New England College and NEC.edu. More trouble for Graham Plattner in Maine. The New York Times ran a story yesterday with several of Plattner's former girlfriends alleging that he was a toxic boyfriend and fantasized about rape, as well as they felt physically threatened at times by him as well. Let's get the latest on this story. And Mark Meredith has this for Fox.
1: Several women told the New York Times Plattner was a toxic boyfriend who struggled often with alcohol. The Times says it spoke with multiple women who said that Plattner could be charismatic and charming. They also recalled in interviews, but demeaning to women, and in at least one case, even physically threatening. He drank heavily and regularly was unfaithful. Plattner has certainly faced multiple scandals. In photos, Plattner could be seen spotting a tattoo widely recognized as a Nazi symbol. It was later covered up. Plattner has also made multiple controversial posts on Reddit, including about race and rape. The Times report, one woman said that his offensive online posts reminded me of just how much he hated women. He has since apologized for those posts.
0: Last night, he did his first major interview, Plattner, that is, with MS Now's Chris Hayes.
2: Is again, totally false.
3: I do want to follow up one place on this, and I don't want to get too forensic, but, you know, the Times basically reported that they saw texts of hers, including a text in August, I believe August 3rd of last year. This would be before October of last year, in which she basically said that you had a, quote, Nazi tattoo, and she joked about how she's going to go volunteer for Collins. Now, again, this is a text that got sent, so, like, we can place the time, right? This is in August. How does she know it's a Nazi tattoo in August of last year and you don't know it's a Nazi tattoo in August of last year?
2: Well, she certainly didn't send that text to me. So whoever she sent it to and was talking to, that's I can't say why, but I will say that I certainly didn't know. And the text messages she's sending to friends who may have recognized it, that's they didn't tell me that, so...
0: Joining us right now for analysis, Wayne Lesperance, president of New England College. Good morning, Wayne.
4: Morning, Chris.
0: Appreciate joining us for the show. So Chris Hayes basically laying out Graham Plattner's arguments that he did not know that it was a Nazi tattoo.
4: I don't know what to say to that. I mean, it's I don't know if you have tattoos. I have two, and I know exactly what my tattoos mean. I would put something permanently on my body that I didn't fully understand. And I don't imagine there are a lot of people that would. So, you know, you begin to add all of these things up and the explanations start to sound thinner and thinner. And you're asking people to believe something that's hard to believe. And there's going to be a price for that. And ultimately, the voters of Maine are going to make a decision. But I guess if I step back, Chris, we've talked a lot about this in other contexts, but typically candidates get vetted. There's a lot of research that goes into a candidate. And if in that process they found that an individual had a tattoo associated with Nazism, that's usually disqualifying. So I guess I'm wondering where was the vetting? Where was the looking for the old girlfriends who might have a story to tell about this guy? But I guess at this stage, my concern is that these explanations are really wearing thin, and I'm not sure how much people are gonna buy.
0: Yeah, I think that they all knew. And obviously, you look at one of the individuals that was a part of that vetting process with the campaign. She came forward and had the story with the Wall Street Journal about his, you know, sexting and his accounts on a hookup website. And so it appears that all of this was a part of the vetting process, and individuals have come forward, you know, with their concerns about Plattner. The timing is also very interesting in that we are, you know, just several days away from a primary in which Plattner is largely running alone at this point. He is unchallenged except for Janet Mills being on the ballot, and she has been tepid in regard to whether or not she's getting back in this race, basically saying, well, you know, I'm on the ballot. If you want to vote for me, you can vote for me. But it seems that, you know, Republicans want him out of this race because of the fact that he could win. And a lot of Democrats have concerns about him because he could win.
4: Right, and it's part of a larger national narrative about these individuals that go to Congress, you know, and have these awful backgrounds or decide that they're going to treat women as objects and take advantage and be abusive. And so, you know, whether or not he's guilty of that, you know, well, I guess the voters will decide. But, you know, there's got to be some real nervousness about their choice, the guy that's likely to be the nominee, and his chances to beat, you know, Susan Collins. So here we are. You know, Republicans need this. Sorry, Democrats need this win if they want to take the Senate. And this win is now very much in jeopardy.
0: Indeed. But Susan Collins is obviously an individual that has been around for a very long time. And that was noted yesterday down in the U.S. Senate. Here's Kevin Uretsky.
5: Maine Senator Susan Collins set a unique mark Thursday night as she cast her 10,000th straight vote in the Senate chamber, earning her praise from Majority Republican leader Senator John Thune.
6: Thank you. Thank you for your example of service.
5: As well as Minority Democratic leader Chuck Schumer.
7: This is truly a remarkable milestone.
5: Collins said she developed her work ethic while growing up.
8: I learned the values of hard work, perseverance, and keeping your commitments.
5: She's the first Republican woman to serve five terms in the Senate and is currently running for a sixth term. Kevin Uretsky, Fox News.
0: Collins has been in the Senate for 30 years, and you understand kind of some of the romanticism around Plattner's story, the Marine, the Oysterman, plain spoken, and kind of being, you know, the kryptonite to Collins, who has been in D.C. forever. But it appears the baggage is starting to catch up to Plattner. And you look at the recent polling, both internally and a poll that came out yesterday, it's moving back toward the margin of error, and polling is a lagging indicator. And I have a feeling after all these scandals are said and done, they're either going to be dead even or Collins is going to be slightly ahead going into the summer.
4: Susan Collins is an institution, Chris. I mean, she's been around a long time. She's sort of the embodiment of that Maine pragmatism. But we are in a time in our political lives where these longstanding incumbents are being more and more targeted. The voters are saying they want something new. They want something fresh. And you have that person, you know, the embodiment of that person, the oyster farmer, the Marine, all of that. You know, so this was right out of central casting for what voters are saying they want. And then you add the baggage in. You add these stories that are coming out, the things that defy credibility, credulity, and you're back to a reset. So I don't know. He'll win his primary. He'll be the candidate. We'll see what the early polls say and whether Mainers care about all of this.
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0: Good morning. This is New Hampshire Today. I am Chris Ryan. I appreciate you joining us for the show. So we come to you from the Mill Yard in Manchester this morning. Thank you so much for being with us. Our top story, we're going to take a look at what's going on in Iran right now. As former ambassador to the United Nations, John Bolton, with us on the HRCU, Your Neighborhood Credit Union guest line. Good morning, Ambassador Bolton.
19: Good morning. Glad to be with you.
0: Appreciate joining us for the show. Before we get into the commentary here, let's get an upshot of what's going on with Fox's Peter Doocy, as there's obviously been some significant developments over the last couple of days.
20: The Straits have to be out. They're going to be open one way or the other.
21: Iran says it'll do it if $24 billion in frozen funds are unfrozen, according to Iran state-run media. That's a no-go for Republicans like Ted Cruz, complaining if new Iranian leaders are receiving billions of dollars, being able to enrich uranium and develop nuclear weapons, and having effective control over the Strait of Hormuz, then that outcome would be a disastrous mistake. Part of President Trump's preferred deal, make Gulf partners join the Abraham Accords, formally recognizing Israel as a way to say thanks to the U.S. for dealing with Iran. This was first discussed when Saudi Arabia's crown prince visited the White House in November.
0: So there seems like there's a whole bunch of things that are trying to be accomplished here at once. We had, you know, an initial report on Saturday that basically just it was the I's being dotted, the T's being crossed on a deal. And then it became pretty clear that some of the major sticking points in any deal were still to be accomplished. What are your thoughts on what's taking place right now?
19: Well, I think what we're seeing playing out is the tension in Trump's own mind. It's been there for 2 months now, basically. And that is, on the one hand, he wants out of this conflict. It hasn't gone. I don't know what his objectives were going in. I still can't figure that out. But he hasn't gotten everything that he wants. The war is unpopular. The price of gasoline is rising. November's getting closer. He wants out. So he wants, what does Trump do when he needs that? He wants a deal. He wants a deal. On the other hand, he's also worried if he signs a bad deal, mm-hmm. as you heard Ted Cruz's critique of what a bad deal would look like. He knows he can't do that either. So he's caught between a rock and a hard place. He doesn't know what to do. He's gyrating around. He doesn't have a strategy. And the talks are dragging on. Who is advantaged by this delay? Who is advantaged is oil stays off the international market, not coming out of the Gulf, Iran. And it gives every day that goes by, gives them more time to dig out from the rubble that our attacks, U.S. and Israel attacks, have created of much of their industrial complex. They see palpably Trump is nervous, and they're playing on that.
0: It seems as though you are correct and that President Trump cannot get a favorable deal out of this. So the question is this: given where the president is at and that he wants this to come to a conclusion and a swift conclusion, how would you go about, if you were still his national security advisor, to get to a point where you could leverage a deal with Iran? Obviously, you would like to see regime change and a more sustained effort, which does not appear the president wants. That's what Senator Cruz and Senator Graham would like to some extent as well. But given the current environment with November looming, gas prices where they are, is it possible to leverage Iran into a favorable deal?
19: Well, I think there's one thing that Trump could do, and I would favor doing, even if he didn't agree with me on the rest of things, and that is open the Strait of Hormuz using military force to allow Gulf Arab oil to be exported. I would keep the blockade on the export of Iranian oil. I'd keep that pressure on them, deny them the revenues from the sale of oil, but get the Gulf Arab oil out. Get it onto international markets. You may not get production exactly equal to what it was before the U.S.-Israel attacks began, but you'd get a long way there, and you'd calm the markets. You'd bring oil prices down globally. You'd bring price at the pump of gasoline in the U.S. down. The inflation fears would abate. People say, well, it'd be hard to do to force the Strait open. The Pentagon has known about the Strait of Hormuz since there was a U.S. Navy. It's a fact of geography. Everybody can see it. There are ways to open the strait. In fact, the Wall Street Journal reported yesterday that the Navy escorted out a Greek tanker with 2 million barrels of oil on it. Now, the Pentagon denies that they've recommenced what was called Project Freedom. But if the Wall Street Journal is accurate and they got a tanker out, it's only 2 million barrels. But it's the beginning, and more could be gotten through.
0: What's the downside to that?
19: Well, the downside is that Iran, with whatever it's got left, could retaliate against Gulf Arab oil infrastructure. And that would be the signal that we would have to go back to destroying their offensive capabilities. I'm fine with that. If we left work undone in the first 5 to 6 weeks of the war, let's finish the job. Ultimately, the question is, who's going to dominate the Gulf and the Strait? Is it going to be Iran, or is it going to be our Gulf Arab friends? I think the answer to that question from the U.S. perspective is easy.
0: So basically what's going on here is that President Trump's desire to see the war come to a conclusion and to reach a deal is superseding anything else in terms of reopening of the Strait of Hormuz, because if we were to engage in military action to have that happen in the short term, then there would be reciprocal actions that would then lead to more military engagement, which would then prolong the operation. So outside of what you're describing here, is there any way to get out of the stalemate that we're in right now, to get a favorable deal and to have this come to a conclusion? Because obviously we've tried the blockade, as you referenced. We've tried Operation Economic Fury, as was described by Scott Bessent. We have struck key military targets, but still we find ourselves in this stalemate. And President Trump, it appears, does not want the fighting to continue. He's made significant threats that he has not obviously followed through on. Many of them, I would say, thankfully. But it appears that his desire to see the war come to a conclusion is bigger than anything else right now.
19: Yeah, I think this shows the lack of planning at the very beginning of the war.
0: Yeah.
19: As I say, the U.S. Navy, the Pentagon knows about the threat to the Strait of Hormuz. It's been there since God created the Strait of Hormuz. Now the Iranians have exercised the threat, and Trump looks around and says, well, what do I do now? Well, why didn't you think of it in advance? Okay, that's history. But you know, he should, Trump should remember Douglas, the advice Douglas MacArthur's father gave to him, and which he repeated himself, and that is, in war, there is no substitute for victory. We started the war. Do we want to win it or not?
1: Final thing, you mentioned the beginning of this, and to me, I feel like President Trump was told that this was going to be similar to Venezuela, and he greatly enjoyed the very swift and decisive success that was the extradition of Nicolas Maduro. No significant issues on the ground after that took place. A very easy transition of power to Rodriguez. And it seemed like, you know, in the interviews he gave afterward and all of the actions, that it seemed as though he thought there was going to be some sort of leader that was going to emerge within the regime that was going to take over, that was going to work with him, and that we killed. Is that fair? Do you feel that that is what happened here, and that they had someone or a couple of people that they thought that they were going to see take over, and perhaps they were killed by Israel, perhaps they were killed by us, and then it created more issues?
19: Well, I think the story that Trump thought, well, Venezuela went well, the Gulf will go well too, we'll get the same result. That could be. If so, he got very bad advice, and he allowed himself to be deceived. The extraction of Maduro from Venezuela was a brilliant military operation. You know, in playing dice, it's like rolling double sixes. Mm-hmm. And if somebody said, wow, that's fantastic, let's do it again because maybe that'll happen again, I wouldn't bet on that. And in war in particular, this is what Chancellor Bismarck of Germany used to say, going to war is like rolling iron dice. And, you know, it's not you can't count on prior performance in Venezuela guaranteeing what's going to happen with a 47-year-long regime of religious fanatics and authoritarian ideologues in Iran.
1: As always, appreciate your time. We'll talk soon.
19: Thanks a lot.
1: John Bolton joining us on the HRC, Your Neighbor Credit Union guest line, former ambassador to the UN and national security advisor to President Trump. I am Chris Ryan. This is New Hampshire Today.
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1: Good morning. This is New Hampshire Today. I am Chris Ryan. I appreciate you joining us for the show. The U.S. Secretary of Health and Human Services, Robert F. Kennedy, was in the Granite State this past weekend on Friday with a focus on Lyme disease in the Granite State as a part of his Make America Healthy Again initiatives. And he joins us right now on the HRCU, Your Neighbor Credit Union guest line. Good morning, Secretary Kennedy.
25: Hey, Chris, it's good to be back with you.
1: Appreciate joining us for the show. I want to start off with, before we get to the Lyme disease aspect of things, kind of an upshot as to how things are going in your view when it comes to making America healthy again. You look at the White House website and things are largely the same as 2 years ago, according to whitehouse.gov, life expectancy, chronic disease, pediatric health, and with the understanding that a lot of the initiatives that you have initiated take a long period of time. Do you feel that things are going the way that you have desired when it comes to making America healthy again, or has it been more challenging than expected?
25: No, the reforms we've already made are going to make Americans substantially healthier. The flipping of the food pyramid, the targeting of ultra-processed foods, which is the key thing that's poisoning us all. Getting rid of the food dyes, getting nutritional education into medicine, but all of these have long runways till you start to see effects. We're already seeing the Gallup study that came out last week showed that since we've come in here 15 months ago, that obesity rates have declined in our country by 2.9%. That's the first time in 40 years. And that's the beginning of it. And even that small change will have a significant dollar value to what we're spending on healthcare. Every pound of weight that Americans lose is billions of dollars in costs to the healthcare system, from diabetes, cardiac disease, cognitive issues, all of the things that, and basically 90%. Of the diseases that Americans are being treated for are related to obesity. And we're already seeing a significant decline in that.
1: When it comes to substantive change on this topic, do you feel that messaging is the biggest factor, or there need to be more government intervention, whether it's on behalf of Congress or President Trump with executive order, to attack some of these areas like food dyes and other areas that you've referred to in order to make sure that there is substantive change done by the companies that that may be processing these foods?
25: Well, Americans are going to change they already are dramatically changing their food purchasing and the way that they eat. And that is going to be accelerated when we put on front of package labeling on the food, which will be in the next several months. We've been waiting to do that. We need a definition for the first time of ultra-processed foods. And then when you walk in the grocery store, you're going to be able to see red light, green light, yellow light. And if it's red, you shouldn't buy it. And in the countries that have done this, there have been astonishing improvements in public health and improvements in the quality of the food that people eat. But there's other things that we're doing. We spend about, just USDA spends $9 billion a year, $405 million a day, subsidizing food for Americans. So school lunches, the SNAP program, the Indian Health Services, and all of these other, for the WICS program, et cetera, the military meals, the VA, and all of those meals are now changing to align with the food pyramid. And so, you know, that is going to, just those subsidies are going to change the dietary culture in our country.
1: That is Secretary of Health and Human Services Robert F. Kennedy Jr. joining us on the HRC, Your Neighbor Credit Union guest line. New Hampshire is one of the highest rates of Lyme disease in the country. Obviously, heavy wooded areas and a significant amount of Lyme disease, over 1,300 cases reported each year. And very often the number of actual cases much higher than what is reported. You did an event on Friday focusing on Lyme disease. What are some of the areas where this needs to be addressed?
25: Well, we're working on every front. We're working to reduce exposures, reduce tick populations. We've just announced a large program, a pilot program, where we're going to target one discrete area and treat the deer. The ticks actually breed on the deer. They'll take blood meals from turkey, from mice, but they can only breed on deer, and that's why we have this explosion of ticks, because the deer population was eliminated east of the Mississippi prior to 1900. And now that we have this explosion in deer, we're also getting the three tick species that carry different kinds of diseases. And so we are doing a study that kills the ticks as soon as you feed the deer a compound that kills the ticks immediately when they go on the deer. And then also treats the mice population. The mice are the ones that spread the disease. The deer don't actually get Lyme disease. Mm-hmm. The mice get it, and then the ticks breed on the deer, then they bite the mouse, and then they bite you. And they regurgitate the Lyme spirochete into the human being, and that's how you get sick. And, you know, we're also, there's a lot of other tick-borne diseases that this will help, like alpha-gal, which is this disease that if you get bit once by the Lone Star tick, you can have a lifetime allergy to red meat. And today, half the population of Martha's Vineyard has alpha-gal. So it's like a science fiction nightmare. But the whole thing is a science fiction nightmare because kids can't go in the woods safely anymore. And that's one of the seminal experiences of American youth, you know. And if they're not in the woods, they're probably home doing social media and screen time, and that is a disaster. That's a cataclysm for our kids.
1: You mentioned treating the deer. How does that work in terms of, you meant their food and what they eat? Obviously, deer are wild animals. There's also obviously concern about our pets bringing in ticks as well, particularly dogs, obviously. So how does that work?
25: Well, it's the same thing when you treat your dog. You give him a couple of pills, and for 6 weeks, any tick that crawls on him is going to die. And if you could do the same thing to a deer, there's issues with it, because a deer can be trained to feed at a feeding station, and you can literally get all the deer in an area, but you don't want to overdose them. You don't want to give them something that is going to that might impact hunters who eat the wild meat. And so we're working out how to get the deer, the compound in the deer without getting them to congregate or to spoil the meat. We're also treating the mice in mice boxes to get rid of the Lyme disease. So, and then there's other things that we're looking at. There are certain plants that are invasive species that are homes, like the Barbary plant here in New Hampshire. A group has done an experiment of eliminating the Barbary plant, which is invasive anyway. It doesn't belong here. But it's cut tick populations down by 60% in the areas where they've, where they've done these projects. So there's a lot of things that we're doing. And then we're doing also, we have a website. The sad thing is that many people who've gotten Lyme disease, doctors don't recognize it. Patients have had the experience of being dismissed, being told that their symptoms were psychosomatic, mm-hmm. they're psychological, that they came from anxiety or whatever. And we need to educate doctors to learn how to diagnose the disease and to recognize it. And we have a website now that has all this information. We also, Lyme disease presents in dozens of different ways. So depending on your biomarkers, it's going to affect you differently. And it needs to be treated differently in each of those congregations of biomarkers. They need to be treated differently. There's a number of doctors around the country that are doing this successfully, but people haven't been able to find them. And we're going to we have a physician locator that will allow patients to find the best physicians who are having the most success at treating Lyme disease.
1: That is Secretary of Health and Human Services, Robert F. Kennedy Jr., joining us on the HRCU, Your Neighbor Credit Union guest. And a couple more things before we have to wrap. There's been this viral video, actually a couple of you and snakes, at Dr. Oz's house and also outside your own residence. Were you surprised how quickly that took off and what's going on in those videos? We've been criticized a bit for your handling of the rattlesnake. Is your handling up to par?
25: I mean, I've been handling it my whole life, so as far as I'm concerned, it's up to par. But anything I do, Chris, is going to get people angry for one reason or another. But I like snakes and I like to handle them, and I like to, when they get into the snake in the video was a snake that was in my driveway.
1: Yeah.
25: And I moved him to a safe place where, he can be happy and not bite anybody, hopefully. People are going to criticize whatever I do.
1: Last thing I want to ask you about, we talked a lot in the lead up to the 2024 New Hampshire primary, and you obviously showed some interest in running for president that time around at events and all that. Does that bug, pun intended, with the discussion about Lyme disease, does that still bite you a bit? At 72, you're just a kid in today's presidential politics, or are you done when it comes to running for office?
25: Yeah, I'm done. I feel like I'm where I belong right now, and I'm going to serve out President Trump's term as long as he finds me useful.
1: As always, appreciate your time. We'll talk again soon.
25: Thank you very much, Chris.
1: You as well. That is Secretary of Health and Human Services Robert F. Kennedy Jr. joining us on the HRCU, Your Neighbor Credit Union guest line. I am Chris Ryan. This is New Hampshire Today.
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0: President Trump yesterday made a significant announcement in regard to investing in coal. Here is Peter Ducey at the White House.
14: President Trump is headed to the perennial battleground state of Wisconsin to talk about what he calls clean, beautiful coal.
16: As a result of the $700 million investment that I'm announcing today, we will protect 14 coal plants and 42 coal mines. It's a tremendous number.
14: So this is where $700 million worth of new investment in coal plants will go. It's going to be $425 million to support 13 existing coal plants and then $75 million to support the construction of a coal export terminal in California. That is according to the Department of Energy.
0: Joining us right now on the HRC, Your Neighbor Credit Union guest line, Chuck Zotta, host the Financial Exchange on News Radio 610 and 96.7. 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What up, Chuck?
2: Good morning, Chris. How are we doing?
0: I am well. Appreciate you joining us for the show. Is this a smart investment into coal?
2: I don't know if it's a smart investment or not. To be honest, I'm not familiar with the specific economics of, you know, the coal industry at this point. Here's what I can tell you is if you go around the United States right now, one of the major cost of living problems that people bring up, the cost of utilities. I think that's fair, correct?
0: 100%.
2: I don't really have a huge problem if we say, look, there's kind of an emergency in the U.S. as it relates to energy production. If we want to incentivize additional production of coal as part of solving that problem, fine, let's do it. If we want to incentivize the construction of, you know, additional reinforcement and build out of the power grid in order to fix that problem, let's do that as well. The part that's tough for me is that it doesn't seem like we're doing this across the board throughout any type of technology that can help solve the problem, where we're happy to do this on something like coal at the same time that we're canceling wind farms and solar farms just because we don't necessarily like those forms of energy. So if we really think there's an energy crisis in the United States, then let's figure out the cheapest way to build any form of energy that we can, and we'll figure it out faster if we do that instead of saying we like this type, we don't like that type. When you're in a crisis, hey, you solve the problem at hand, and then you can move on to the next one later.
0: Yeah, I don't understand what the president is doing attacking wind farms and solar. I have never understood that. I think that that's a part of the solution. I also, you know, take issue with Cindy Warmington, was on the show yesterday, Democratic candidate for governor, and she has pushed forward, you know, concepts in regard to carbon taxes and taxing other forms of fossil fuels. And to me, that is not a part of the solution right now either when it comes to addressing costs. I mean, you can't talk on one hand about how you need to, you want to bring down costs, but are not willing to, from the right or the left, to take the measures that are in front of you in order to actually redo that. So whether it's President Trump, whether it's Democrats, you know, Green New Deal type of Democrats, if you want to address costs, you address costs.
2: Exactly. And look, this is a huge problem for a lot of families that is probably, you know, not yet through, you know, the full ball game here. We're still kind of in the early to middle innings is the sense that I get given some of the build out that's

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9: The president says if it did happen, he would be respectful.
10: I don't want to meet, but if I did meet, I'd be honored to meet him. I'd like to see if we make a deal.
9: So again, the president maintaining that the U.S. will win either militarily or on paper, even as peace talks stall. With no timeline as to when the conflict in the Middle East will end, though, Ukrainian President Volodymyr Zelensky is taking steps to end the war in his country. He's proposing direct engagement with Russian President Vladimir Putin, saying it would be wrong to wait until Europe returns to the center of attention. Zelensky says in a letter to Putin, I am proposing a meeting. We also believe that the United States must be part of the process. This is what could help shape a new security architecture for our part of the world.
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12: That declaration comes even as more explosive allegations have come to light, with former girlfriends telling the New York Times of heavy drinking and womanizing, with one claiming violent episodes and even rape fantasies. Quoting the Times now, Mr. Plattner could be charming and charismatic. Charismatic, they recalled in interviews, but also demeaning to women, and in at least one case, even physically threatening. He drank heavily and was regularly unfaithful. Plattner acknowledged what he called a dark period in his life, and he admits he's been far from the perfect boyfriend in his past, but he says the claims are politically motivated.
11: Where the Granite State turns to get all the latest news and information.
13: The Associated Press says it saw an internal memo from the Kennedy Center's Office of General Counsel telling staffers all official documents must revert to the John F. Kennedy Center for the Performing Arts or simply the Kennedy Center. Management has set a deadline of June 12th to make the changes. Last month, a U.S. district judge ordered the name change and blocked the administration from closing the venue for 2 years for renovation. President Trump was outraged by the decision and posted on Truth Social, "We are going to be working with Congress to transfer this failing institution back to them."
11: Now, New Hampshire Today.

0: This is New Hampshire Today. I am Chris Ryan. Appreciate joining us for the show this morning. As a lot to talk about today. We're going to start here this hour, though, with Graham Plattner up in Maine. A New York Times article, as we heard in the open there, outlined some of Plattner's difficulties with past girlfriends. And one thing really drew my attention, and that is, you know, a girlfriend discussing Plattner talking about his Nazi tattoo and also the timing of all this. We'll get to that in a moment, but first, an upshot from Fox's Mark Meredith.
1: Several women told the New York Times Plattner was a toxic boyfriend who struggled often with alcohol. The Times says it spoke with multiple women who said that Plattner could be charismatic and charming. They also recalled in interviews, but demeaning to women, and in at least one case, even physically threatening. He drank heavily and regularly was unfaithful. Plattner has certainly faced multiple scandals, and photos Plattner could be seen spotting a tattoo widely recognized as a Nazi symbol. It was later covered up. Plattner has also made multiple controversial posts on Reddit, including about race and rape. The Times report, one woman said that his offensive online posts reminded me of just how much he hated women. He has since apologized for those posts.
0: Plattner appeared last night on MS Now with Chris Hayes.
2: Is again, totally false.
3: I do want to follow up one place on this, and I don't want to get too forensic, but, you know, the Times basically reported that they saw texts of hers, including a text in August, I believe August 3rd of last year. This would be before October of last year, in which she basically said that you had a, quote, Nazi tattoo, and she joked about how she's going to go volunteer for Collins. Now, again, this is a text that got sent, so, like, we can place the time, right? This is in August. How does she know it's a Nazi tattoo in August of last year, and you don't know it's a Nazi tattoo in August of last year?
2: Well, she certainly didn't send that text to me. So whoever she sent it to and was talking to, that's I can't say why, but I will say that I certainly didn't know. And the text messages she's sending to friends who may have recognized it, that's they didn't tell me that. So
0: a couple things off of that. First off, who can recognize a Nazi tattoo? I'd have difficulty doing it, right? If you see a tattoo and you're like, oh, that's a Nazi tattoo. Other than swastika, most people would have no ability to recognize a Nazi tattoo. So that doesn't make any sense. It also doesn't make any sense, in my view, that he didn't know that this was a Nazi tattoo. And, you know, you continue to go down the rabbit hole the more you, you know, potentially lie about this, right? What if there's more statements? What if there's Reddit statements, you know, that he made about that show some support of some sort for Nazis or for, you know, Nazi paraphernalia, whatever, or him talking about the Nazi tattoo to someone else or showing it off in a bar one night when he was drunk. Like, all these things just continue to, you know, to pile up. And Democrats have decided in D.C. that this is their guy and they're sticking with him. And that, in my view, is problematic, to say the least, on a number of levels. You know, they've made their bed with winning. And each one of them, you know, that's asked, like, oh, we're going to win Maine. They don't necessarily say they support him, but, you know, we're focused on winning Maine. Okay, but winning at what cost? And, you know, is Graham Plattner, if he is elected, going to become, you know, a toxic figure in the Senate for Democrats? So, you know, the Democrats have staked a position of being morally superior to Republicans, in particular when it comes to Trump, and that all of Trump's baggage, the Access Hollywood tape, bragging on things, saying horrible things about people, that's they're better than that. They're above that. And they're proving with their support of Plattner that they're not. And that's just like it was for Republicans. They're willing to look past Plattner if it means winning the Senate, if it means winning on the issues or getting another Supreme Court judge. Doesn't matter how they do it. You know, they'll take that low road too, just as President Trump and Republicans took that low road. And if Plattner is a guy that they still think can win, they're going to stick with him. Now, if things start to shift here, and they are, and the poll numbers move more in Collins' favor, then all of a sudden there may be some different feelings when it comes to Plattner and all of his issues. You know, what this is exposing is that Democrats are as craven for victory as Republicans are, and that they do not have the moral superiority that they claim to have. And for years, you know, they talked about everything with Trump, every scandal, everything was terrible. And if it's one of their own and Plattner, we can look past that. That's what this is all about. You can't have it both ways, whether it's on this topic or others. People hate hypocrisy. They hate when you're, okay, we are anti-Trump because of X, Y, and Z. Okay, we got this Senate candidate in Maine. He's said pretty similar things. That's pretty interesting. Oh, but we're all right with him because we think we can win there. Snapshot today.
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0: This is New Hampshire Today. I am Chris Ryan. I appreciate you joining us for the show as things wrap up at the State House this session. We have with us right now on the HRC, your Neighbor Credit Union guest line, State Senate Majority Leader Regina Birdsill. Good morning, Senator Birdsill.
16: Good morning, Chris. How are you?
0: Speaking a challenge for me this morning, but no different than most mornings, as the listeners can attest to. I want to start with this. One of the major questions that I think folks are going to be asking of their elected officials, regardless of the Republicans or Democrats, this upcoming election is, what have you done to bring down my costs? What have you done to address the issues of affordability? So I asked that in regard to Governor Ayotte and the Republican-led House and Senate. What has been done to bring down costs?
16: Well, one of the things that we've done is we've tried to deregulate and streamline the permitting process for housing, because I know housing has been a big issue. So rather than having to go to various departments, you can actually just go to one department and the permits will follow through. And we've also started investing a lot of money into the water and sewage lines because without some infrastructure in the housing arena, without the infrastructure, you're not going to have the capability of building housing. So we've invested a lot of money into that. We've done numerous things on energy costs, including things like looking in the future to looking in the future to energy costs. So we're doing a number of things with regards to that. So one of the things that we have done is reformed the state energy policy. We've allowed for off-grid energy providers in the statewide in New Hampshire. We've rejected some of the costly and unreasonable offshore wind policies, and we've allowed utility companies to own or build generation facilities. So I think energy and housing are probably some of the biggest issues that are facing New Hampshire, and so far that's what we're doing, and we're going to continue on trying to save costs there.
0: So on those two key issues, housing and energy, you said you looked at energy costs and tried to do something on housing, right? So again, like
16: people, we've deregulated and streamlined the construction processes for permits, and in the infrastructure, we have actually put $55 million in PFAS lawsuits to New Hampshire communities that are going to be covering 400,000 additional Granite Staters. We've provided $100 million for local wastewater projects. Funded $11.5 million for phase two of the Southern New Hampshire Regional Water. So that's money, and that's things that we've done to build up the infrastructure so that when we do have the revenue, we can put additional money in for the Housing Champions programs and things like that. So those are things we have done.
0: So when it comes to getting, you know, the additional revenue necessary in order to put the money in for the Housing Champions program, where is the revenue going to come from? And is there a timeline that determines, you know, when that revenue will be available? Because again, this has been a Republican and Democratic issue for many years, where we've talked about affordable housing, but it doesn't feel like there's been anything of significant substance that's been accomplished. And that's not necessarily, you know, the fault of the governor or the legislature. It's a multifaceted issue. I certainly understand that. But, you know, folks are, again, looking around and wondering when change is going to start to come on the issue of affordability.
16: Well, I think if you, as I have driven around my district and some of the other actually out in the western part of the state, there are actually housing construction projects going on. And I know that Londonderry has built a number of them. I know I went out to Stoddard a couple of weeks ago, and I've noticed that they're starting to build some housing out there. So it's starting. And I think it's taken the past couple of years for us to be able to build up that infrastructure to start the process. And the CPACER program also, I guess, we have found that I think they broke ground on the first housing facility that's going to be funded by the CPACER program. So it's starting, and I think we're going to continue the work for the next few years.
0: On energy for a second, Councillor Warmington was on the program yesterday, and I pressed her about whether or not she would continue to support basically Green New Deal types of policies when it comes to energy, carbon taxes and things of that nature, because I feel that's detrimental, obviously, to the current environment that we live in on cost. I also feel it's detrimental to exclude solar, wind, and other projects that may be a part of the solution. Now, you referenced on energy that the wind project, which initially was brought up during the Sununu administration, was not one that made sense. This is the offshore wind project. Why does that not make sense, and why not invest in all aspects of energy to bring down overall costs?
16: Well, we have a lot of, if you drive around the state, we do have a lot of wind farms already out there. And frankly, our biggest benefit is our seacoast, and to even further out, to the detriment that it does to our, to me, our wildlife out there, I think is doesn't benefit us at all, especially when we have such a beautiful coastline. I think where we need to go is more nuclear, the micronuclear, and I think that's looking at the future, and I think that's where our energy costs are going to go down, including, like I said, allowing the energy companies to build their own infrastructure. And so I think that's actually where we need to go, rather than the winds. We have, if you go up 93, you can see that they already have the wind farms up there, and I think that's as far as we should go. The solar, we're doing a lot with solar. I think solar, nuclear, and I still think coal is, for me, is still a big issue.
0: That is Regina Birdsall, state senator, joining us at the HRC, your neighbor credit union guest line, state senate majority leader. We saw Governor Ayotte push aside open enrollment and help to get rid of the public school open enrollment bill. Also, a legislation that would have overruled state and local firearms regulations and put the legislature in control in regard to that. Did you support the governor's decisions on that?
16: I supported the open enrollment program. I really did. And the Senate has always been in favor of school choice. And it was an innovative school choice program. 1-2% of the students for this is life changing. And 46 to 48 of our states already have some kind of open enrollment program. I think it's something that we should. It didn't make it through the committee of conference process, but I think it's something that we need to start looking at a little bit more deeply and do kind of a deep dive and get the stakeholders involved. I think that was important. The as far as the 609, which was the Second Amendment, we've always been a strong Second Amendment, and I think this would have allowed our state employees to carry on the job. But I think it was a pretty complicated issue, and which many didn't understand. And I think, unfortunately, it didn't pass. But again, we're going to go back to the drawing board, look at it, and try and get the stakeholders on board, as well as the governor.
0: Senator Birdsall, as always, appreciate your time. Look forward to talking again soon.
16: Thanks. Have a great weekend.
0: You as well. State Senator Regina Birdsall, Senate Majority Leader, joining us on the HRC, your neighborhood credit union guest line. I am Chris Ryan. This is New Hampshire Today.
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0: Good morning. This is NAMSHRE Today. I am Chris Ryan. I appreciate you joining us for the show. President Trump in the Oval Office yesterday discussed a couple key issues. First, his thinking when it comes to Iran, and also his plans when it comes to coal. Jeff Manasso on coal in just a moment. But first, Peter Ducey at the White House.
21: We're going to win on paper, or we're going to win military. One way or the other.
22: Peace talks with Iran hinge on the Islamic Republic giving up enriched uranium, something President Trump now says he could have taken by force months ago, but didn't, concerned about the likelihood of a successful U.S. commando raid.
21: I didn't want to be Jimmy Carter, you know. I didn't feel like being Jimmy Carter. We would have been, Peter, we would have been there for a period of from a week to 2 weeks. We would have gotten it. But I said, I don't like the idea of that.
22: A frustrated President Trump lashed out at House Democrats and four House Republicans who voted to limit his war powers, quote, right in the middle of my final negotiations to end the war with the Islamic Republic of Iran. Who would do such an unpatriotic thing? They know where the negotiations stand.
0: Joining us right now to discuss President Trump's plans and investment when it comes to coal, Fox News Radio's Jeff Manasso is with us on the HRCU Your Neighbor Credit Union guest line. Good morning, Jeff.
23: Good morning, my friend. President Trump announcing a nearly $700 million federal support package for the coal industry and using the emergency powers under the Defense Production Act. It's a Cold War era law that gives the president emergency authority over domestic industries to help, he says, keep coal-fired power plants operating, 42 coal mines, and expand coal exports. The plan includes funding for existing coal plants, new coal projects, and export infrastructure as the administration seeks to revive an industry that's experienced decades of decline. The initiative is expected to provide financial support to 13 coal-fired power plants across 10 states, and while also helping build new facilities in Alaska and West Virginia, and then the restart of a shuttered plant in Maryland, as well as advanced construction on a coal export terminal in California. The administration says, all to bolster energy reliability, support domestic manufacturing, and meet rising electricity demand from data centers and AI technologies.
0: Jeff, thank you so much.
23: You bet.
0: Jeff Manasso joining us on the HRCU, your Neighbor Credit Union guest line. Also, John Bolton, former National Security Advisor to President Trump, expected to plead guilty in regard to the retention of classified documents. Of course, Bolton, a frequent New Hampshire Today guest. Here is Jared Halperin at the White House.
24: In a deal with the Justice Department, John Bolton, who served as President Trump's National Security Advisor during his first term, will plead guilty to a single count of retaining classified information. The deal likely means Bolton will avoid jail time. He was charged with 18 counts of retaining and disseminating classified information, including journal notes notes from his time in government as he prepared to write a memoir. Since serving in the first Trump administration, Bolton has emerged as a vocal critic of the president's foreign policy. As part of the plea deal, Bolton also faces a more than $2 million fine. At the White House, Jared Halpern, Fox News.
0: So a couple things off of that. First off, you know, my issue with Ambassador Bolton overall on this is the hypocrisy, where he was very critical of, in particular, President Trump, Hillary Clinton, Joe Biden over their handling of classified information. In fact, even saying in an interview that if he had done what Hillary Clinton did, he would be going to jail. So that obviously is a mind-blowing amount of hypocrisy. The other piece here is that there needs to be something done in regard to retention of classified documents and classified information, you know, from a broader perspective, because this has become a significant issue, obviously, with Hillary Clinton. Joe Biden had classified documents in his garage next to the vet. And of course, President Trump had just troves of classified documents that he brought down to Mar-a-Lago and refused to return to archives when asked to do so. So if we are that concerned with whether it's past presidents, secretaries of state, national security advisors, folks retaining this type of information, then there has to be some sort of process to stop them from doing so. Or oversight to make sure that they are not doing so. Because I feel that this has become, you know, pretty much a case in point practice, with these figures who have, you know, the ability to believe that based upon their past offices, or maybe people are comfortable with Biden and Trump and you know, Secretary Clinton and Ambassador Bolton having, classified documents, in terms of the general public. But there has to be some sort of a process put in place to try to stop them from doing such. And Bolton, you know, was writing a book, and what I don't know how difficult that would be, how feasible it would be to stop him from doing it, because he was basically, you know, taking notes and everything and recording everything and then transferring that, you know, to his family for the use in his book moving forward. But I think that the overall process of giving out security clearance, of allowing individuals to have access, you know, has to be looked at as well. And there needs to be some reform there also. I am Chris Ryan. This is New Hampshire Today.
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22: To limit his war powers, quote, right in the middle of my final negotiations to end the war with the Islamic Republic of Iran. Who would do such an unpatriotic thing? They know where the negotiations stand.
0: Joining us right now on the HRC Your Neighbor Credit Union guest line, Fox News Radio's foreign correspondent Jonathan Savage is with us from London. Good morning, Jonathan.
11: Hello, good morning.
0: We'll go around the world with Jonathan, but start in the Middle East with President Trump's comments there. He says we're in the final stages of this negotiation to bring about peace. Any evidence that that's the case?
11: No more evidence than we have had previously, because we have heard multiple times now from President Trump, more times than we can probably count, about Iran being reportedly, according to him, desperate to make a deal, that enormous progress has been made and a deal is imminent. But one thing which tells us that perhaps we're not that close to a deal is that there are no direct talks taking place between the two sides. Now, perhaps they can find a memorandum of understanding by using mediators such as Pakistan, but we're not going to get a true end to this conflict until the two sides can meet in the same room face-to-face, which they haven't done, obviously, for many weeks since that discussion in Islamabad.
0: You have some very interesting reporting from the UN's atomic watchdog, which indicates what they feel is going on with the Iranian nuclear program. What can you tell us?
11: Well, one of the problems is they don't know what's going on with the Iranian nuclear program. The IAEA, the International Atomic Energy Agency, was a key component in monitoring Iran's nuclear enrichment and nuclear program over the years. But over recent times, Iran has closed more and more of their doors. What the IAEA says now is that it's not been able to see any of Iran's most important nuclear facilities since last June, when the U.S. and Israel launched attacks on Iran's nuclear facilities. The agency also says it can't provide any information on the current size, composition, or whereabouts of the stockpile of enriched uranium. It is believed Iran has approaching 1,000 pounds of highly enriched uranium, just a short technical step away from weapons-grade level.
0: Is there belief that they're continuing to enrich uranium even during this time period?
11: I haven't heard of any reporting that they are enriching uranium at the moment. It may be very difficult for them to do so because it is clear that the United States and Israel did an awful lot of damage to Iran's nuclear facilities, not just last June, but during Operation Epic Fury.
0: As foreign correspondent Jonathan Savage joins us this morning from London. Also some reporting from Ukraine that Volodymyr Zelensky is looking to have a face-to-face meeting with Vladimir Putin to end and their conflict. What can you tell us about that?
11: Yeah, Vladimir Zelensky clearly trying to seize the initiative when it comes to ending the war with Russia. Now, a couple of years ago, Vladimir Zelensky was completely opposed to either him or anyone he's aligned with meeting Vladimir Putin. But now he says it would be wrong to simply wait. He has called for a face-to-face meeting with Vladimir Putin in an open letter to the Russian president. He says peace could only come through direct engagement between the two countries. He also wants a full ceasefire for the duration of negotiations. Vladimir Putin has ruled out any ceasefire.
0: Also, we head to Asia, where China's President Xi Jinping is heading to North Korea. This has been the first time in 7 years that he has visited there.
11: Yeah, that's right. Xi Jinping will be hoping to ensure that China maintains its influence over North Korea. It has for a very long time been the major influence over North Korea, and has been perhaps overtaken in recent times by Russia, which has a very strong military and industrial pact with the secretive government in Pyongyang. So for the first time for a number of years since before COVID in 2019, Xi Jinping will travel to North Korea next week. He doesn't travel much these days, which tells you just how important he thinks it is that Beijing maintains influence over the nuclear-armed North Koreans.
0: In conclusion, the Pope travels to Spain today for a week-long trip in which he is expected to show support for migrants. What's the focus of this trip outside of that support?
11: Well, yeah, the migrants focus will come, I think, at the end of the week when he goes to the Canary Isles, which is a major center for migrants coming from the western coast of Africa. But apart from that, he will be conducting mass at various locations right around Spain. He'll be visiting Madrid, the capital, visiting Montserrat, and to Barcelona, the capital of the autonomous Catalonia region in northeastern Spain. He's going to have lunch with Benedictine monks and visit one of the most incredible buildings in all of Europe, the Sagrada Familia, a basilica, a cathedral, which has been under construction for well over 100 years. It's still unfinished, but it's an absolutely spectacular place. He is going to officially open the newest completed tower there.
0: Jonathan, as always, appreciate your time and reporting. We'll talk soon.
11: Thank you.
0: Fox News Radio's foreign correspondent Jonathan Savage with us on the HRCU Your Neighborhood Credit Union guest on. I'm Chris Ryan. That's just about to do it for today's show. We'll be back with you Monday for a brand new live edition of the New Hampshire Today program. Looking forward to that. Until then, have a great weekend and look forward to catching up with everybody on Monday. Again, thanks so much for joining us here on this Friday morning. I am Chris Ryan, and this has been New Hampshire Today.

0: morning. This is New Hampshire Today. I am Chris Ryan. I appreciate you joining us for the show as things wrap up at the State House this session. We have with us right now on the HRC, your Neighbor Credit Union guest line, State Senate Majority Leader Regina Birdsill. Good morning, Senator Birdsill.
1: Good morning, Chris. How are you?
0: Speaking a challenge for me this morning, but it's no different than most mornings, as the listeners can attest to. I want to start with this. One of the major questions that I think folks are going to be asking of their elected officials, regardless of the Republicans or Democrats, this upcoming election is, what have you done to bring down my costs? What have you done to address the issues of affordability? So I asked that in regard to Governor Ayotte and the Republican-led House and Senate. What has been done to bring down costs?
1: Well, one of the things that we've done is we've tried to deregulate and streamline the permitting process for housing, because I know housing has been a big issue. So rather than having to go to various departments, you can actually just go to one department and the permits will be will follow through. And we've also started investing a lot of money into the water and sewage lines, because without some infrastructure in the housing arena, without the infrastructure, you're not going to have the capability of building housing. So we've invested a lot of money into that. We've done numerous things on energy costs, including things like looking in the future to looking in the future to energy costs. So we're doing a number of things with regards to that. So one of the things that we have done is reformed the state energy policy. We've allowed for off-grid energy providers in the statewide in New Hampshire. We've rejected some of the costly and unreasonable offshore wind policies, and we've allowed utility companies to own or build generation facilities. So I think energy and housing are probably some of the biggest issues that are facing New Hampshire, and so far that's what we're doing, and we're going to continue on trying to save costs there.
0: So on those two key issues, housing and energy, you said you looked at energy costs and tried to do something on housing, right? So
1: we've deregulated and streamlined the construction processes for permits, and in the infrastructure, we have actually put $55 million in PFAS lawsuits to New Hampshire communities that are going to be covering 400,000 additional granite staters. We provided $100 million for local wastewater projects, funded $11.5 million for phase two of the Southern New Hampshire Regional Water. So that's money, and that's things that we've done to build up the infrastructure so that when we do have the revenue, we can put additional money in for the Housing Champions programs and things like that. So those are things we have done.
0: So when it comes to getting the additional revenue necessary in order to put the money in for the Housing Champions program, where is the revenue going to come from? And is there a timeline that determines when that revenue will be available? Because again, this has been a Republican and Democratic issue for many years, where we've talked about affordable housing, but it doesn't feel like there's been anything of significant substance that's been accomplished. And that's not necessarily the fault of the governor or the legislature. It's a multifaceted issue. I certainly understand that. But folks are, again, looking around and wondering when change is going to start to come on the issue of affordability.
1: Well, I think as I have driven around my district and some of the other out in the western part of the state, there are actually housing construction projects going on. And I know that Londonderry has built a number of them. I know I was went out to Stoddard a couple of weeks ago, and I've noticed that they're starting to build some housing out there. So it's starting, and I think it's taken the past couple of years for us to be able to build up that infrastructure to start the process. And the C-PACER program also, I guess, we have found that I think they broke ground on the first housing facility that's going to be funded by the C-PACER program. So it's starting, and I think we're going to continue the work for the next few years.
0: On energy for a second, Councillor Warmington was on the program yesterday, and I pressed her about whether or not she would continue to support basically Green New Deal types of policies when it comes to energy, carbon taxes and things of that nature, because I feel that's detrimental, obviously, to the current environment that we live in on cost. I also feel it's detrimental to exclude solar, wind, and other projects that may be a part of the solution. Now, you referenced on energy that the wind project, which initially was brought up during the Sununu administration, was not one that made sense. This is the offshore wind project. Why does that not make sense, and why not invest in all aspects of energy to bring down overall costs?
1: Well, we have a lot of, if you drive around the state, we do have a lot of wind farms already out there. And frankly, our biggest benefit is our seacoast, and to even further out, to the detriment that it does to our, to me, our wildlife out there, I think is doesn't benefit us at all, especially when we have such a beautiful coastline. I think where we need to go is more nuclear, the micronuclear, and I think that's looking at the future, and I think that's where our energy costs are going to go down, including, like I said, allowing the energy companies to

0: When was the last time you woke up actually feeling rested or got through the day without feeling stressed out? 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
2: Here's something pretty disturbing I discovered while researching this podcast. This is what it actually says on the Los Angeles Police Department website. The site states that the Adult Missing Persons Unit investigates 3,200 cases a month. And 70% of those missing people are found or returned voluntarily within 2 or 3 days. It goes on to explain, and I quote here, "Since being a missing person is not a crime, police are given a very limited role while conducting these types of investigations." At the bottom of the webpage, it gets more disturbing. There's a section titled, "What if they never returned?" And here's the official police advice. In such situations, you may want to enlist the services of a private investigator to assist in your search. If you can't afford a PI, the police elaborate, quote, "Another option would be to contact the Salvation Army, which has a missing persons locator program." There is not a single sentence on the LAPD website that would lead a loved one of a missing person to have any faith that the police would properly investigate it. What the LAPD is basically saying is, if someone you love goes missing, don't overreact. They'll probably turn up, unless they don't, in which case you should get someone besides the police to look into it. All this is my way of saying, if the police took missing persons cases as seriously as they do, say, bank robberies, I wouldn't have had to do this podcast in the first place and end up chasing a violent criminal halfway around the country. I'm Neil Strauss. And you can hear the full story of To Live and Die in L.A.
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3: When it comes to a gun suicide attempt, all it takes is a moment.
4: Heather and I had an argument just like any other couple. I was lost.
5: I'm Pam Huso, Fox News. Police in Ohio are looking for at least two people after a shooting near a street festival.
6: Toledo police say it happened around 5:37 p.m. They got a call of shots fired at the Old West End Festival, which, talking to folks around here, they say that that's a very popular one. They look forward to it every year, but things took a turn for a worse when they got the shots fired, and police saying that there were possibly two shooters shooting at each other. 12 people in total hit, 2 in critical condition, no one in custody.
5: Lauren Edwards with Fox 2. Negotiations are at a standstill, but President Trump remains confident a peace deal will be reached with Iran. Over the weekend, the U.S. military intercepted missiles and drones launched by Iran towards the Strait of Hormuz and allies in the region.
7: A source tells Fox that the administration could use frozen Iranian assets to cover damage in neighboring Gulf states. Trump once again compared the conflict length to that of previous wars, giving potential insight into his outlook on a timeline.
8: I'm moving very fast. I'm into 3 months. You know, Vietnam lasted 19 years.
7: The president now faces new pushback within his own party. For the first time on Wednesday, the House approved a resolution aimed at limiting the president's war powers. 4 House Republicans crossing party lines to support the resolution.
5: That's Fox's Alex Hogan. Gas prices remain far higher than they were before the conflict started. And during an interview with NBC's Meet the Press, the president weighed in on when prices could fall.
8: Well, it depends. I mean, it depends where the war goes. It could be I'll have to give them a shot. And it could be we'll sign an agreement. If we sign an agreement, they'll go down now. Otherwise, they'll go down after we're finished.
5: AAA.

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This program has been previously recorded.

0: Catchy. I like it. River, how's the temperature?
1: It's a refreshing 52 degrees, man.
0: I love it. Turtle.
1: He's not here yet, man.
0: He's late every morning. Okay. Squirrel!
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Welcome back to another hour of Rich on Tech. My name is Rich DeMuro. Thanks for being here. 888-RICH-101, 888-742-4101. This is the show where I talk about the tech stuff I think you should know about. It's also the place where I answer your questions about technology or give you tech advice. Email is also an option. Just go to

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6: All right, thanks, Scott Channon. Hour 2 this Monday, 800-941-SEAN. Our number if you want to be a part of the program. Developments in Iran, and not sure what to make of all of it. The president has not changed his demands one iota, not at all. I mean, and we're just going to see how this unfolds. But there have been some developments. That what has happened is Hezbollah in Lebanon, the Israelis, you know, fighting back. These are defensive strikes they've made, but they have absolutely been devastating to Hezbollah. And, you know, now Iran is coming, of course, to their proxy's defense, and they're saying, you know, oh, we're going to slam the brakes on U.S. talks because Israel now has gotten deeper into Lebanon than they ever have before. They have taken out many of their top leadership and soldiers. We did have one incident over the weekend, a Hellfire missile fired by